0: U.S. says were trying to lay mines in the Strait of Hormuz. The U.S. says its actions were self-defense, saying the strikes were designed to protect American troops from threats posed by Iranian forces. This is negotiators from the U.S. and Iran held talks today on ending the war. Meanwhile, President Trump's take on how the deal is going has changed. Over the weekend, he said the deal was, quote, largely negotiated and that the strait would reopen. But Iran had problems with the deal, including reportedly concerns about the strait, its nuclear program, and its funds that were frozen by the U.S. New research finds President Trump's stepped-up immigration enforcement is being felt in child care. This as many child care centers lost workers following his return to office. NPR's Andrea Hsu reports the findings were published in the Proceedings of the National Academy of Sciences.
1: The sharp escalation in ICE arrests that began in early 2025 coincided with a drop in employment at child care centers, the team of researchers found. Under Trump, no longer were schools and daycares considered off-limits. Some centers closed classrooms, others shut down entirely. For immigrant women working in more visible and regulated settings, the declines were significant, the study found. Meanwhile, employment in private households rose. The researchers note such changes can have ripple effects across the labor market, especially for lower and middle income parents who have a harder time absorbing higher prices and uncertainty. Andrea Hsu, NPR News.
0: Pope Leo is addressing artificial intelligence with the release of his first major teaching document today. Claire Giangrave of Religion News Service has more from Rome.
2: At the heart of the encyclical, called Magnifica Humanitas, or Magnificent Humanity, is a simple message. Human beings must come before machines. Pope Leo says that the future of humanity cannot be left in the hands of a few wealthy tech leaders. He warns of new forms of exploitation behind it, from hidden labor to rare mineral mining to data taken without real consent. Amid the rise of AI companies, automated warfare, and systems that can shape what people see and believe, Leo says responsibility must remain in human hands, and he calls for more public oversight to disarm AI. For NPR News, I'm Claire Giangrave in Rome.
0: Today is Memorial Day, the day when the United States mourns its fallen service members. Flags were placed at tombs at Arlington National Cemetery outside Washington, D.C., but the day has also come to signal the unofficial start of summer, along with sales at area stores. This is NPR. Nearly 1,800 pounds of trash per person is tossed each year in the U.S. That's according to Environment American Research and Policy Center. Giving items a second life keeps them out of the landfill and reduces greenhouse gas emissions. Ben Howell of member station WGLT reports a university in Illinois is teaching students recycling skills that will not go to waste.
3: At Illinois State University, every school year starts with a front yard free cycle. As senior Malia Bermijo says, she raced to grab one of the hot ticket items.
4: I was told, be a jerk and run, so I sprinted as fast as I could straight to this futon.
5: And you sat down and you claimed it?
4: Yeah, I sat down and I claimed it. Oh, we got pillows now too.
3: Students like the free items, but what it is really about is the unification of convenience and sustainability. Here's Elizabeth Reed of ISU.
6: What better way than before they even start their first class to expose them to the idea of reuse and resource sharing.
3: Community effort is how real change is created, she says. For NPR News, I'm Ben Howell in Normal, Illinois.
0: On Wall Street this week, investors will get a closer look at inflation with the Commerce Department's monthly release of economic data looking at household income and spending along with inflation. It's a report closely followed by the Fed. Inflation jumped recently as energy prices surged because of the U.S.-Israeli war in Iran. This as newly sworn in Fed Chair Kevin Warsh takes over with former Fed Chair Jerome Powell on the Board of Governors. I'm Janine Herbst, NPR News in Washington.
7: 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Luminescence Foundation is dedicated to shedding light on neurological research focused on Alzheimer's and Parkinson's diseases and supporting land conservation initiatives. This is NPR.
8: I'm Ariana Brocious.
9: I'm Kusha Navadar.
8: And this is Climate One. Every year, the Goldman Environmental Prize recognizes a small group of people who've taken extraordinary action to protect the planet. Winning the award is a big deal, especially in environmental circles.
5: Yeah, it's widely known as the Green Nobel, and we at Climate One are super proud of our ongoing relationship with the Goldman Environmental Foundation. We've had the privilege of talking with a number of past winners, and every single one of them has left us in awe.
8: And this year's slate is no different. Each one is inspiring, and for the first time in the prize's history, all six winners are women.
5: Today, we are talking with two of them. Later in the episode, we'll hear from Sarah Finch, who spent years in English courts using planning law as a defense against the fossil fuel industry.
8: This tireless environmental advocate won a major UK Supreme Court ruling that now bears her name.
5: That's right. It's called the Finch ruling.
8: But first, we'll hear from Iroro Tanchi, a tropical conservationist and bat ecologist who rediscovered a species that hadn't been seen in half a century, and then watched her field site catch fire.
5: She couldn't let that be the end of the species, so she built a community movement that eliminated wildfires in the region entirely. I spoke with both winners in front of a live audience at the Commonwealth Club during San Francisco Climate Week. Iroro Tanchi grew up in Warri, Nigeria, a major hub of the Nigerian oil industry. She recalled what it felt like as a child surrounded by this massively polluting industry.
9: Besides being an oil center, we also had a lot of blackouts. Electricity blackouts. And so most evenings after you're done doing your homework, you would typically then, you know, go outside and play before you go to bed at about 8, 9 p.m. Mm-hmm. And one of the most striking things every evening, with a few exceptions, would be the gas flares. You know, it just lit up the sky. I guess I didn't always notice as a 5-year-old or 6-year-old, but, you know, my dad would say something like, oh, the refinery is on tonight, or the refinery is off tonight, you know. That was very striking.
10: Because the light was so bright.
9: It was so bright, yeah.
10: Would you read by the light sometimes?
9: I wish, but yeah. That would probably give you eye problems. Yeah. So, but yeah, that was a very obvious thing. And there were other signs like, you know, there wasn't always vegetation because it was such a concrete jungle. It wasn't a lot of high rises, but it wasn't also very green too, because, that is not the interest. It's just, let's get the oil and get out. You know?
10: Yeah. So the oil industry was a core part of the community. It kind
9: absolutely.
10: Of was the,
9: yeah. It certainly grew around it.
10: Yeah. Yeah. What kinds of environmental destruction did you first witness growing up in that area?
9: I want to say the major one was there was a lot of land filling because this was very much a swamp forest / brackish mangrove system. Mm. And so even though I'd grown up in this what should be an estuary and mangrove and slightly swamp forest, maybe as you head out of town, I didn't get to see any of that because it was all sand filled in and there was a lot of floods. And in fact, I do remember my dad complaining often to say the reason we have so many floods is because everything's been sand filled and all the natural drainage is gone. And then now you have floods. And the reason I don't have family photos from growing up is because they were all destroyed in a flood.
10: Mm.
9: So it was a very significant part of my experience growing up. Even at the time, I didn't think of it as environmental issues. I just thought, you know, calamity.
10: But, yeah, like yeah. This is, you live with floods.
9: Right.
10: When it's,
9: yeah.
10: How old were you when, was it one flood? How old were you when that happened?
9: I do remember being maybe 6 and waking up and there was that much water. You just drop your leg from the bed and it was that much water. I mean, tiny feet, but you know, there was that, that much water
10: yeah.
9: close to your knee, you know, that was, I do remember that very clearly.
10: How did that influence you?
9: In many ways, it got me always thinking about, you know, my dad's commentary about, oh, you know, the government could have done better on this and that. And I guess I never always thought about my direct response or how I felt towards it. But growing up, I know that I also heard a lot about oil spills in the area.
10: Okay.
9: In fact, my grandmother's farm became an oil well. The government has the right of eminent domain, and that kind of quickly went away. That just meant my community was always impacted with oil spills. And so that, in addition to lots of examples all around the area. You just hear about them over and over and over again. It kind of almost becomes a way of life to have oil spills. I am sorry, it sounds grim, but it's a life I kind of lived for a while.
10: Yeah, absolutely. I mean, it's understandable. And now you're a tropical conservationist and a bat ecologist. So connect the dots for me. How does a young woman growing up in an oil town get interested in bats and the forest?
9: I like that. the connection is in the person. You kind of grow up recognizing that you love the environment, even though you haven't fully lived in it. I love the environment because I also watch a lot of nature documentaries. In fact, it was the only form of education my dad would permit at home. So besides going to school, listening to the, 6, 7 p.m. news, the only other thing you could do was either watch something about crafts on TV or nature documentaries. That was it. I grew up with only like 4 films my entire life. Now I can't watch movies twice because I've watched many movies like a billion times. I've watched like just 4 movies, excuse me, like a billion times. So I can't bring myself to watch a movie a second time. But you know
11: there's another one that you're missing out on.
9: Exactly.
11: Yeah, like Terminator 2. Oh man, I gotta check that one out.
9: Yes. So he would record these nature documentaries. I love it was also, set in the US too. In his VCR cassettes, and we'll put them in the player. It will be labeled, Dolphins 1, Dolphin 2, 3, 4.
10: Oh, wow.
9: Sometimes.
10: And yet you didn't get to dolphins. It was bats.
9: Sometimes it was bears.
10: Oh, wow.
9: I remember a lot of these, but I think one of them was really striking was someone, I can't remember his name now, was quite little. But he was describing the diversity of tropical forests, and he had a big jar of jelly beans, different colors. And he talked about how that kind of represents the sort of species diversities you would find in tropical forests. And that kind of stood with me. And so when I heard about this interesting talk, just right out of college, trying to do a master's degree and having difficulty landing on one program, and this professor told me about a student who was working in West Africa, in Côte d'Ivoire, and they would climb into the forest canopy, watch for the bats and go to the flowers that bats visit and collect the chemicals, so the flower scent, because he wanted to understand how the chemicals attract bats, I was beyond, thrilled. There were no words to describe how it just lit this light bulb in my head from, oh my gosh, tropical forests are great. I've never really had a lot of experience with them. But also, you can do stuff with them. You can go into the canopy, and it's bats. If bats can get you into the canopy, I want to do that.
11: I love it. What did people think about you going into the forest at night to go look at bats?
9: Well, that's also an interesting question, because my dad, even though he was a land surveyor, and he would talk about, going in the marshes and going in the mangroves, he would never let me come with him, because I would like, oh, please take me with you.
10: Oh, yeah.
9: And he'd be like, no, you look too frail to go out in the bushes and stuff. So whenever I told him, look, I got a grant to study bats in forests, instant shock. What? Okay. You want to study bats, which, how did that come about? You also want to be in forests. Are you capable of being in the forest? So during my PhDs, when I would spend 4, 6 months in the forest, he would just be in awe, absolute just, wow. He calls me and he's like, I can't believe you're doing this. That is so amazing. I never saw this in your future. I'm like, yeah, thank you. But you should have seen from all the times I would ask to be taken out.
11: You're the one that showed me the videos. Right.
9: So that's kind of how it came about.
10: Yeah. Let's jump ahead a little bit then to where the incidence happens. You discovered the only known population of the short-tailed round-leaf bat in Nigeria. It's a species that was thought to be absent for 45 years. When I first learned this, I was like, we need to get a picture of the bat. So can we just get a picture of this bat up on the screen?
9: Because,
10: right? I think it's so cute. It's smaller than I expected. You can see a person's fingernail right there. I love the ears.
9: They're
10: big ears. Nice little stubby little wings. Nice fur. The nose is so beautiful. Round nose. It's a very cute bat. You gave us this picture, right? So thank you for providing us this picture. I want to know about the moment when you found the bat? What did it feel like to rediscover an animal that we thought was extinct?
9: You know, when you're trapping bats in the forest, you're walking through the night mostly, and you really, you know, go to your net or your trap. You just go in there. There's a bag at the bottom. You stick your hand in, try to gently take your bat out, put it in the bag. And for this night, we were sort of too close to a bat roost, I think. So we had a flood of bats. Mm. So we had lots of bats in lots of bags, and we were like taking them out. Oh, this is recognizable. We know what it is. Quick measurement, done. You know, like we're just sending the bats off. And then you take this one out of the bag and you go, your ears are too big for all the bats we've sent away. Mm. What are you? You know, I was so curious. I was just like, okay, I had a list before I showed up in the field during that season, and I could tell this was nothing like I had on my list. I didn't expect it. I didn't know what
10: the
9: it was.
10: It was the ears?
9: Because the ears were huge. They were almost twice the length of the typical size for that group, that family. And so I thought, well, this is going to be fun. Let's try to figure it out. I was leafing through the field guide, and there was an obvious answer, you know. There are two species that look like that in Africa. One of them is very far from where I was. The other one's right next door in Cameroon. It was obvious. And I thought, okay, well, what's the deets? So I started flipping through again and sort of realized, well, all of the references, it was the last record was like from 1973 or so.
10: Oh, yeah.
9: And I was just like, oh, okay. So this was like a 30-second realization of, oh my God. Listen, I got to tell you this.
10: Yeah.
9: As bat scientists, because we want to hear bats when we record the echolocation, this is a digression, but it's important. Listen
10: to me. I'm here with you. Go. Yeah.
9: Because we want to hear bats because their frequency is really high. The only way to hear them as a human is to slow down the rate of the call. So you kind of do what we call heterodyne combustion. And I'm sorry to use a jargon, but it basically means you're slowing down the frequency. So a bat that would typically sound will start to sound something like, you really slow it down so you can hear it. My brain went into heterodyne conversion. That's kind of the best way to describe it.
11: Right.
9: You know, within I kind of went, oh my. And on top of that, if you're a rich student, which most students aren't, you might go to the field with another student or someone who is science aware, and you can explain to them what you just seen.
10: Mm-hmm.
9: But I was by myself with local assistants who knew very little about bats, at least in the formal sense. And they'd be saying, you know, you got to come back next year. You're going to come back, you know, in 2 years, you're going to keep working here. We love working with you. And I kept saying, well, I don't know. I got money, you know. And so when I made that realization, I was like, how do I explain to them what I've just found out? So I was like, our lives are about to change, was what I said.
10: Wow.
9: Yeah. Without knowing what, you know, it might lead to, I just thought, you know, I got to get out of here. I got to tell people what I've just seen. And that's exactly the moment.
10: What a story. But it doesn't end there, because then just days after that discovery, a wildfire tore through the forest, right?
9: Yes.
10: What was that moment like for you?
9: Oh, okay. Let me tell you.
10: I'm here.
9: Again, PhD student, wide-eyed, just really excited to be in this beautiful part of Nigeria. Mountains, forests, everything I've ever dreamed of. Because, you know, Warri is a flatland in the marshes, devoid of trees, blah, blah. The exact opposite. And I'm here. Finally found a project site. And I finally made that discovery. And just truly buoyed by it. And, you know, really happy about all of this happening, and that fire broke. So the instant thought was, we've got to save ourselves, because our camp was fully covered in smoke. Okay, we were racing down the mountainsides, one of the steepest mountains in the area, racing down the mountainsides with heavy bags, and my husband had something on his head, he had something on his back and in front, you know, a couple of us did something similar too. The first thought that came to my mind was, my God, Because we turned around and there was this conflagration. It felt like everything within view was covered in fire.
10: Yeah.
9: And I thought, well, we haven't even gone out to tell anybody about these pieces we just found. How do you even break that news? I don't have any experience with this. I've never worked at a conservation organization. I didn't know how you would tell someone, great discovery, but the habitat's gone. Because that's what I saw from the forest, just looking at this vast land just under fire. And so it was some kind of desperate moment of just, it kind of became an out of body experience. I couldn't really be in my body to feel how bad I was feeling in the moment. It was really bad. And so I went through that, and then I called my PhD advisor and said, also, my PhD site's toast. I no longer have a PhD. I don't know what to do. Right. And so all of this sort of was coming together at the same time until we spoke to community people. I think that's where we started getting
10: hope. And I want to ask you about that. What was the community's reaction when you started talking about a zero wildfire campaign?
9: The first two community members said, oh, no one's going to listen to you. We've been trying to fight wildfires for so long. We're like, oh, it's okay. Let's at least have a group meeting. Let's not just talk to one person. And when we sat down to have that conversation, people had ideas. But this lady just basically stood up and said, you know, she's Nigerian. She said, my daughter, because she's an older lady. That's how you typically address a very young person who knows nothing, by the way. she said, my daughter, let me tell you. We have been trying to fight wildfires. This is not new. And in fact, we have a very cultural way of making sure we don't get wildfires. Mm. And all of these solutions are great. But the biggest thing, without any science, she said the biggest thing was, in her lifetime, rain patterns have changed, and what they could predict no longer aligned with reality.
10: I see.
9: Without knowing what climate change was, sometimes it doesn't really matter. You know, she was speaking the language she could use in describing the situation,
10: right.
9: And we kind of became translators. So when we said zero wildfire, we were kind of almost preaching to the choir, but because we were partners, we weren't preaching to the choir per se. They took it and they ran with it.
8: Coming up, how working with communities enables a fire prevention program to scale.
9: The beautiful thing about scale up is you get a program that works, and then you find someone who can do it with you.
8: That's ahead when Climate One continues.
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0: This is Climate One. I'm Kusha Navadar. Let's get back to my conversation with 2026 Goldman Prize winner Ororo Tanchi. So in North America, particularly in the American West, we've been learning a lot about how certain low-intensity wildfires are actually good for ecosystems. Small, controlled fires prevent a buildup of fuel that can lead to catastrophic firestorms. These forests have evolved alongside fire, and some seeds actually need the heat to germinate. In fact, indigenous people have been using fire for thousands of years as a means of maintaining the landscape. I asked Ororo Tanchi to explain how wildfire risk differs in the tropical forests of equatorial Africa.
1: With fire-adapted systems, as you have in the American West, you do need those indigenous systems that, you know, maintain low-intensity wildfires that take out a vast amount of the fuel that would otherwise become a high-intensity wildfire. In our case, this is an equatorial forest, okay? Mostly moist forest. It doesn't dry out as much as you would have here. In fact, none of the fires progress really fast. You're quite slow moving. Mm-hmm. So this is not a fire adapted system by any measure. And I mean, if you're in the forest understorage, it's just teeming with life. I can't even imagine fires being a regular occurrence here. So the relationship between fires in the American West and Africa, they end at that point where you say fire adapted versus non-fire adapted. Equatorial forest versus, you know, subtropical or temperate systems. And so while wildfires, low intensity here are good, and we typically say that's fighting fire with fire, in our case, you just don't want them at all. It has to be down to zero. Want fire is enough to cause damage.
2: And the moistness that we're talking about, the I don't know if it's humidity or humidity. Just like the humidity that's in the air. So let's cut to how the fire situation has changed in the years that you've been working with the Afi Mountain.
1: That's my favorite part. You know, annual fires happening the entire time, and especially the one in 2016 became a really big fire. And in fact, we could go back to the 2000s when NASA really started collecting data for fires around the world, or at least archiving that data. And you look through and you see there are annual fires. Okay, that's one thing. Also, it's growing in intensity and frequency. And in our case, what we then quickly came to realize was you got to do something, because if you're increasing in frequency and you've got just a 10-hectare area, it's only a matter of time. Mm-hmm. You know, maybe only a couple more fires and there will be nothing standing. And so that's why we immediately sprang to action.
2: And tell me about how the fire situation has changed. Like, put a point on that.
1: Yes. Okay. Thank you.
2: Yeah.
1: Okay. What that then meant is between that time, 2016 and 2022, we did a lot of campaigning with the communities. We did a lot of sort of going out and trying to make sure people aren't using fires at the wrong time of day. But in 2022, that's when we really launched the whole system. It had everything, the legal backing, the fire responders, the early warning system, everything. And from that time till today, and in fact, I just announced last night that we closed out the fire season, we're down to zero wildfires in 5 years. Zero wildfires.
2: And last night, you mentioned something else that I thought was exciting news, which was a new initiative, which is the Tropical Fire Alliance. And there are some ambitious targets that I wanted to read here that I was taking notes from. Here are some of the targets: saving 5 billion hectares of forest from wildfire and preventing 20 million tons of carbon pollution from wildfire every year. So how easy will it be to scale up what you've accomplished in the Afi Mountain and then apply it worldwide?
1: See, the beautiful thing about scale up is you get a program that works, and then you find someone who can do it with you. This is why we called it Tropical Fire Alliance. It will become an alliance of people around the world who are taking this simple predict, prevent, and respond approach that we've developed.
2: Predict, prevent, respond.
1: Yeah. And in many ways, I say that and I realize that just like how we weren't necessarily bringing a solution to local people, we were talking with local people about their solution and just helping to facilitate, helping to coordinate, it's going to be very much the same. It will just be partners on the ground coordinating. Mm. We expect that the partners that we would work with recognize that local people really do have the solution. They may just not be able to translate it all to, you know, climate change or data and stuff like that. We would just support these local partners with data, with access to funds, access mm-hmm. to connections, and we would just really be helping to replicate with the help of people. It won't be us on the ground because, you know, I just know Nigeria. I don't know that many places, I promise. But yeah.
2: You do know bats.
1: I do.
2: And I want to end this part with a question about that, because you've said yourself that everybody knows you for your conservation work.

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1: Utilitarian perspective. So that's the question I get asked all the time. What can bats do for me? Why are you studying bats? You know, this is something I get asked on the ground a lot. But it's okay, because bats got us all. Okay, they are already providing a lot of ecosystem services, pollination, seed dispersal, maintaining systems, and preventing insect pests, population busts. They teach us that we can look to nature for our sustenance, but we do also need to protect nature. Mm. On the human side of health, I want to say bats are really helping us in many ways. So bats are an inspiration for lots of medical achievements and medical discoveries. And in more recent times, understanding how we can live longer. I can have a whole podcast about that, but not for today.
2: I would be really excited to hear it. But for now, I really appreciate your story. Ororo Itachi, thanks so much for your work and for coming here and sharing it with us.
1: I appreciate it. Thank you.
3: Now let's go from the Afi Mountain Wildlife Sanctuary in Nigeria to Surrey, just outside London, where our next guest scored a major win against greenhouse gas polluters in the UK's highest court.
4: Sarah Finch led a tireless campaign against drilling near her home, persevering through years of escalating court battles until she secured a Supreme Court ruling in June of 2024 that finally forced the drilling to shut down.
3: The Finch ruling, named after Sarah Finch, states that authorities must consider the impact fossil fuels will have on the global climate before granting permission to extract them. This ruling has already had ripple effects far beyond shutting down a single local well.
4: I had the pleasure of talking with Sarah Finch in front of a live audience at the Commonwealth Club during San Francisco Climate Week. So, you started as a local resident objecting to an oil well near your home in Surrey. At what point did you realize that this wasn't just a case that could protect your neighborhood, but it was a case that could change national climate law?
5: Not until after we launched the case, but the case came after a good 7 years of objecting to that site and fighting it. Mm-hmm. So we had been objecting to successive applications for drilling wells, testing flows, etc. The well had received two previous permissions. And so it was only when in 2019 it finally got permission for full production for 20 years and four new wells that we knew all our efforts had failed, and we turned to the courts as a last resort. And when we were looking for legal reasons why this decision shouldn't have happened, we sort of hit on a number of objections, but one of them was that they hadn't looked at the climate impact of burning the fuel before they gave the decision. As part of a planning application for fossil fuel production, the authority has to do an environmental impact assessment, and the wording of the law is that it has to look at all the likely significant direct and indirect effects of that development on the environment, including the climate. And we thought the effects of burning the fuel must be, if not a direct effect, at least an indirect effect of getting it out of the ground, because the only purpose of doing that is so that it could be taken off, refined and burned. So we argued, among other things, that that was a reason why it should have been permitted. Mm. And we got permission to take that sort of case further. And then we realised that it wasn't a one-off mistake by Surrey County Council. It was actually the norm. Right across the country, fossil fuel developments were being permitted with no assessment of their climate impact. And that included, you know, a huge new coal mine that it would have been the first new deep coal mine in the UK for 30 years, giant oil and gas fields in the North Sea, many times bigger than the sort of small onshore site we're objecting to. So it was after we'd launched the case, really, that we realised that we'd actually hit on a national scale problem and not just a local one. All the time we were making the case that you cannot keep approving these developments without looking at the actual climate impacts. So by this time, we'd had the Paris Agreement, the UK had a net zero target, Surrey County Council had declared a climate emergency. There was no doubt at all that we're in a climate emergency. The scientists are absolutely unequivocal that there is no room

0: any new fossil fuels to be produced if we were to keep within these Paris targets. And there's more than enough oil, gas and coal in currently operating fields. So it was just sort of a crazy situation that they were being approved. And, yeah, we just kept on making this very simple argument. It seemed obvious to us. And I used the analogy when you're talking about why do you have to look at these emissions from burning the fuel? It's like, well, if you look at a cigarette, when does it harm your health? It's when you smoke it. You know, it's not when it's produced and put in a packet.
1: Right.
0: The oil companies were arguing, we don't have to look at the emissions from use because our job is done when the oil leaves our gate. But it's like, no, and a chocolate cake, when does that affect your diet? It's when you eat it. Oil and gas, greenhouse gas emissions are released at every stage, including from the production, but like 90% of the impact is when they're burnt.
1: But these arguments were being made all along the way.
0: Hmm.
1: What was different about when you made the argument at the moment that it worked?
0: Well, I think a number of things. I think it was the type of judges that we had. This the whole thing was about planning law, the planning law of environmental impact assessment. And the first judge that looked at it was the planning judge. And planning policy in the UK, you know, it's written down in numerous documents, and the planning judge is used to applying the law as it's written and looking at the sort of examples that had happened before that and just saw it as a planning issue. And then when we went to the Court of Appeal, we lost again, but the planning judge said, no, you couldn't expect the planning authority to look at the full climate impact because how could they? It's impossible.
1: Mm.
0: But the Court of Appeal didn't say that. They said, yeah, you reasonably could expect the authority to do that. It's feasible. It's at the discretion of the authority whether they choose to do that. That's not good law. That means one authority can make one decision and another decision on completely the same situation. So when we went up to the Supreme Court, it seemed we were talking about simple language and basic principles. It's like what the Supreme Court really defined was what is an effect of something else.
1: Mm.
0: It became a matter of just simple words. But I think things that had changed as well with time, you know, nearly 5 years had gone by.
1: Mm.
0: We'd been making these arguments for 5 years. They'd been thoroughly rehearsed in the media. More and more parties had got involved in our case. So what started out as me versus Surrey County Council, other bodies attached themselves as interested parties or interveners. So the government and the oil companies joined in on the council side. And then later, West Cumbria Mining Limited, which is a coal mining company based in Australia that wanted to dig a coal mine in the north of England. You know, why did they get involved in a case about an oil site in the south of England? It just showed it was a national issue. And then on my side, we had Friends of the Earth and Greenpeace, two national environmental organizations. And then the Office for Environmental Protection, which is a government body, also joined in. So it was a very packed courtroom of national level bodies. Mm. And I think, sort of the arguments had been so well rehearsed by then that the Supreme Court judges probably had a better understanding of what they were dealing with. But also more sort of a conviction that we were right and a kind of determination. It's like, we're going to carry on saying this. Like, there were numerous stages at which we talked about, okay, should we drop out? We've lost at every stage so far, why keep going, you know? But which it just became bloody minded. It's like, I'm just going to keep saying this until someone agrees with me, you know?
1: Coming up, Sarah Finch reminds us that big change comes from working together.
0: Not everybody is going to get the wins that they deserve every time, but by organizing together, communities can change things.
1: That's up next when Climate One returns.
2: How do you know if you matter? One journalist set out to understand why people of all stripes feel undervalued and alone, even those with critical jobs like doctors, teachers, and firefighters. We revisit our conversation with her about this key human need, mattering, next time on 1A.
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0: This is Climate One. I'm Arianna Brocious. Let's get back to Kusha's conversation with Goldman Prize winner Sarah Finch, a tireless environmental advocate who won a major Supreme Court ruling in the UK, a ruling that now bears her name. The Finch ruling requires authorities to consider the impact fossil fuels will have on the global climate before granting permission to extract them. Kusha spoke with Finch along with Aroro Tanchi, another Goldman winner, at the Commonwealth Club in San Francisco.
1: You're not a lawyer. You're not a scientist. No. What's given you the confidence or the gumption to go after big oil?
2: Having good lawyers.
1: Okay.
2: I didn't do this on my own. I fronted the case on behalf of the Wheeled Action Group, which was a network of fantastic campaigners I was part of, who had come together to fight oil developments across the Wheeled region, which is a whole area of southeast England. So I was just the person who volunteered to put my name to the case, but there was lots of other people involved, and we all gave each other confidence to keep going. Mm. And then the lawyers we had, we really trusted. And that was something I learned through this experience. I think, if anything, I had a slightly negative idea about lawyers. I thought they were just people who, like, made a lot of money from arguing cases. But the ones that we had were absolute climate campaigners who, they, you know, they're activists in the courtroom. So I didn't need to be a legal expert. I just needed to be willing to keep going with it, yeah, and to raise the money to pay the lawyers.
1: I was wondering, what's it like to have a ruling named after you?
2: It's really cool. I love it. It's like nearly every day I read something in the press or an email about the Finch ruling. And yes. So it is cool. But yeah, the downside of it is, again, that it does cement this idea that it was me that did it on my own. And it really should be called the Wheeled Action Group ruling. But it is cool. And we have lovely headlines. I'm always being invited to events called "Is There Life After Finch?" or, you know, that kind of bizarre thing. So, yes, I'm very, very, very proud of it.
1: I'm really happy you brought that up about the focus on the individual, because this is something that I think about with every Goldman year, actually. And I want to get your perspective on it, because we tend to make heroes out of individuals. And in a way, the Goldman Environmental Prize feeds into that. But even though the ruling is named after you, you weren't alone. What do you think of holding up individuals as heroes?
2: Yeah, I feel uncomfortable about that a little. And I think all of us six Goldman Prize winners this year all discussed it. And I think all of us would acknowledge that we couldn't have done it on our own. And it was a collective endeavor. And I think it's also true that sometimes you need leaders and leaders emerge. And I know that's the case with some of my fellows. And I don't know necessarily that it is with me. I don't think I had that, you know, stand up of leadership quality. But yeah, I think I can see why the Goldman Foundation acknowledges individuals as leaders. But I think it's possibly time for a rethink about acknowledging movements, because I think change happens due to movements more than individuals.
1: Mm, it's interesting. What have you learned about working with communities to build a coalition, to build that movement?
2: Well, I've learned that it's takes time and it's not easy. And when we started out fighting oil and gas applications in the Weald in the 2010s, it was quite a divisive issue, because there were people in the communities who were quite happy to have oil and gas, and they underestimated possibly the environmental impacts it would have, and they thought it would be quite harmless and create jobs and wealth. And then there were people, there were very much people that were ideologically opposed to it, or there were people that were concerned about particular aspects of it. So it wasn't that there was united opposition, and it took a lot of talking to people, bringing people together, acknowledging people's individual issues to create a sort of unified front. But then also, I think we underestimated how much people did care about the climate. There were many issues that concern people about these developments. So things like the tanker traffic, you know, huge big oil tankers on little rural roads was a big thing. The 24-hour light at night, noise, local air pollution, etc. People were very worried about that. Also earthquakes. So at Horse Hill, the site I was fighting, there was a swarm of earthquakes in 2018 when they started some of the drilling. And that was very frightening. These earthquakes were felt for like 10 miles. I shouldn't talk about it in San Francisco, I know. They were small. You know, people's garden furniture fell over and ornaments fell off their shelves. But some people had more severe damage to their homes. But it's frightening. Lots of people were frightened about that. And we at first thought we wanted to bring the case about the earthquakes because then we'd have the backing of lots of people. And we underestimated the extent to which people were concerned about the climate too. And initially I was kind of a bit diffident about going and talking to local residents about climate change, but actually when I did that, everyone was like, we know the climate is changing, we know we don't need new oil and gas, and there was more support than we anticipated.
1: Aurora, I want to bring you into this part too, because I think this is really interesting, just like building movements. You worked with local communities around the Afi Mountain Wildlife Sanctuary to end burning, and in 2019, zero wildfires were reported during the dry season, as we were talking about. How did you get communities to change their behavior?
3: I would like to start by saying communities have the solutions. They just need all the resources that you require to sort of pull this sort of movement together. And that's exactly what we did, is we only just came in with the inputs. We were like, what do you think the problem is? And they say, we're like, oh, that sounds like what we're thinking. What do you think the solution is? And they're like, X, Y, Z. And we're like, we had no idea. Mm. You know, so what we've come to learn is that if you give communities the right support, the right movements, the right resources, things sort of go from there. You kind of grow, you know, in the ability to address the issue, the ability to make progress. And that's what we've learned. And I have to just quickly add this. In many ways, I have now come to see our work as we're just mere translators. Mm-hmm. We're just trying to understand from a community perspective, what are the interests? How can we best bring them together?
1: Yeah. The key thing that I hear you saying there, it wasn't about getting communities to change behavior. It was listening. It was equipping. It was finding surprises, like you were saying, Sarah, in the connections between them. Is that fair?
3: No, that's correct. And when you say equipping, be it providing the data to make the decision about the right time to burn, mm-hmm. or providing some of the local equipment, like the backpacks that people would fill with water and that have high pressure pumps to go put out the fires. At any point in that process, you're really just supporting. Mm-hmm. And that's sort of the language that we've come to speak with communities, is we're supporting, and they see it as, we've wanted to do this whole time. We just need to adapt, you know, some of the interests and behaviors to these new realities. And that's just what we start to call behavior change in this system. Mm. But in their case, they really just wanted to do it the whole time. You just needed to adapt to the new realities.
1: So let's apply this more broadly to climate action. I want to ask both of you this. What does your experience with communities teach us about climate action more broadly? And Sarah, if I could start with you, what do you think?
2: I think that communities rise up against an obvious problem. And I think so the arrival of a company that wants to frack in their backyard is an obvious problem, and that'll unite a community. Or the desire to no longer have fires that destroy their farms is an obvious problem. I think with climate, it's taken us a long time to be able to present it as an urgent problem. And there's so much culture war stuff and, you know, bad actors downplaying the dangers or denying that climate change exists altogether, that it's very hard. I mean, I only know about the UK, but I know there's so much misinformation that people who are not stupid or ill-intentioned still will believe we don't need to deal with a climate crisis. And the whole question of whether we should produce oil and gas from the UK North Sea has just become totally a culture war issue. Mm. So we need to do a huge job of work of building people's confidence in climate science. And I mean, I don't want to overstate the problem, because I know opinion polls always show that the majority of people do understand it, but it's not easy to have conversations in communities sometimes about these things.
1: There's factors pushing up against it.
2: Yeah. And all the issues of, you know, the transition for workers in the oil industry, so they're really important. And we can't just say, okay, no more oil, we're moving to a different energy system, without making sure that the people that are going to be affected by that in terms of losing their jobs, or whole communities that are going to lose their income, etc., they have to be considered and planned for. We need just transition is a sort of easy thing to say, but it needs to be properly implemented.
1: The last question that I want to ask you both is, what would you say to somebody who feels powerless about the climate and what they can do, especially those who think that one person can't make a difference? Sarah, let's start with you.
2: Yeah, well, I think my story shows that not one person, one group of ordinary people organizing together in their community can make a difference. And they're not all, not everybody is going to get the wins that they deserve every time, but by organizing together, communities can change things. And I also think there are many reasons to be hopeless and despairing, and the antidote to that is taking action. And I think doing something, I mean, I have terrible climate anxiety, but when I think, well, I've done what I can and I'm still doing what I can, that makes you feel better and does give hope. So I think even wherever you are and whatever is in your power to do in your home, your workplace, your community, whatever, doing it, not putting it off, doing it, and then even better, joining together with other people and doing stuff makes you feel more positive, because there's no doubt the climate is changing. There are going to be all kinds of terrible impacts, but everything we can do to save any fraction of a ton of carbon from going into the atmosphere will make it that much less worse. Mm-hmm. So I think we can have hope. It's worth doing whatever you can, because you will make the future less worse than it would otherwise have been.
1: Hope through action.
2: Yeah.
3: And just to quickly add to that, hope through community, then obviously then leads to action. And in our case, you can see it with the fire program, with people on the ground. But there's a story I would like to quickly see, especially for the audience here today. The first time we showed up in San Francisco, my husband and I, to speak to the Wildlife Conservation Network. It's a network of partners from around the world doing conservation work, and partners who like to contribute and support in many different ways. One of the people I spoke to, her name is Margaret, she basically said, look, what you guys are doing just gives me hope. And I thought, well, okay, you know, I hear that every now and then. And she said, no, I tell you this, the two friends I brought to this meeting, they were crying through most of the presentations, and said that the next day they told her, this is the most I have slept in many, many years, just knowing that there are people around the world doing stuff. So when you find those communities that allow you to access, even if you can't be on the ground, to access information and knowledge and opportunity to support action, it does bring hope. And for us, at least through our work in Nigeria, without, say, an organization like WCN, the Goldman Foundation, and lots of the other programs that have supported us, and the institutions too, because remember, we were doing this while being PhD students. Mm. Our mentors, who sometimes weren't always pleased with the delays in papers here or there, but recognizing that it is critical work, all of that also builds hope for those of us climate campaigners on the ground, environmental defenders on the ground, because you know you are not alone. Mm. It's that community.
1: Community. Action.
4: Aurora Tanchi is a tropical conservationist and bat ecologist. Sarah Finch is an environmental campaigner. Both are winners of the 2026 Goldman Environmental Prize. Aurora and Sarah, thank you so much for an engaging conversation and for all that you do.
3: Thank you.
2: Thank you very much.
0: All right, it's the end of our show. And as usual, we have one more thing to share with you. Kusha, what have you got this week?
5: Ariana, did you know that lightning strikes are getting more frequent because of climate change?
0: I did not.
5: Neither did I. So in 2014, a scientist from UC Berkeley named David Romps published a study that found that for every degree Celsius of warming, lightning strikes increase by 12%.
0: Wow.
5: Here's why. Warmer air makes more powerful storms, which makes more lightning.
0: So this feels like something we should have known, because we know warmer air makes bigger storms, more intense storms. That's kind of one of the biggest known impacts we've seen so far. But I had no idea that it also corresponded to increased frequency of lightning. Does it mean lightning strikes or just lightning activity? Do you know?
5: Lightning strikes. And here's where that's interesting. It's not just like a cool weather fact, because as I also learned, lightning strikes account for the most ignition events of wildfires in North America. So not the most acreage that's burned because of wildfires, but by the incidence of wildfires that happen. So, you know, as the world gets warmer, this ignition system for forests that are already drier and more combustible becomes more potent. There's more ignitions happening. So it's a bad feedback loop. And I know climate, one more thing, is normally all sunshine and rainbows, but now it's a little bit of water and lightning.
0: It's a reminder of how important the climate crisis is and the fact that we really do need to address it. So I think that's a fine place to leave the show. And that is our show. Thank you for listening. If you want to see what our team is reading or thinking about, sign up for our newsletter at climateone.org.
5: Climate One is a production of the Commonwealth Club. Our team includes Brad Marshland, Jenny Park, Austin Colon, Megan Basilia, Ariana Brocious, and Rachel Lacey. Our theme music is by George Young. I'm Kusha Navidar.
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1: Humans need many things to survive and thrive. Food, air, water. What's just as critical is an understanding of why we matter. From WAMU and NPR in Washington, this is 1A. Hi, I'm Jen White. Today on 1A, mattering. Research shows that feeling like you matter is linked with lower depression and anxiety and reduced risk of suicide. One journalist argues that too many of us don't feel valued or connected to a purpose. She says we are in a mattering crisis. What makes mattering so vital to human well-being? And how can we cultivate connections that give us purpose? We revisit a conversation from earlier this year about what drives this need to be valued and how it could help close political divides. That's coming up after this news.
2: Live from NPR News in Washington, I'm Janine Herbst. The U.S. military says it struck several new targets in Iran near the Strait of Hormuz. NPR's Vanessa Romo has more on the latest attacks.
3: In a statement, U.S. Central Command spokesman Captain Tim Hawkins said that U.S. forces launched the attacks in self-defense to, quote, protect our troops from threats posed by Iranian forces. Hawkins said the targets in southern Iran included missile launch sites and boats attempting to place mines. He added that the military continues to defend our forces while using restraint during the ongoing ceasefire. Despite early indications by President Trump that a deal with Iran to end the war is imminent, Iranian officials have signaled disagreements on key issues. It's unclear what impact the latest attacks will have on the active peace talk negotiations. Vanessa Romo, NPR News.
2: President Trump has a doctor's appointment at Walter Reed Military Medical Center tomorrow. As NPR's Luke Garrett reports, the 79-year-old has faced increased questions about health during his second term.
4: Trump's visit to Walter Reed marks his third official medical exam in just over a year. The White House has aggressively defended Trump's health and vitality despite concerns over his bruised hands and swollen legs. In the last year, Trump was diagnosed with chronic venous insufficiency, which can cause swelling. And this year, Trump said his bruises are due to a daily dose of aspirin. Dr. Byron Lee, a cardiovascular professor at Stanford University, said aspirin can cause bruising and is often given to patients at risk for heart disease.
5: He is older, and he is a little overweight, and those are things to think about, put you at higher risk for heart disease.
4: Trump, like presidents before him, has guarded his medical details closely. The White House is describing the medical visit as, quote, routine. Luke Garrett, NPR News, Washington.
2: Human rights monitors in Venezuela say the promised release of hundreds of political prisoners didn't happen. Advocates for those jailed in Venezuela say only around 40 were freed. NPR's Carrie Kahn has more.
6: The release was announced more than a week ago by Jorge Rodriguez, the brother of Venezuela's interim president. He also heads the National Assembly. President Trump praised the move as, quote, a powerful humanitarian gesture. However, Gonzalo Imiop of the advocacy group Foro Penal says it never happened.
7: Every time a promise is made that is not kept, this faith diminishes. Confidence in believing that these changes are taking place diminishes a lot.
6: He says more than 400 people are still being held for political reasons. In western Venezuela, inmates at a prison clashed with guards after burning mattresses and protesting what they say are inhumane conditions. Carrie Kahn, NPR News, Caracas.
2: U.S. futures contracts are trading higher at this hour. You're listening to NPR News from Washington. CBS and parent company Paramount have backed away from efforts to limit reposting of Stephen Colbert's mock appearance as host of a Michigan cable public access show. NPR's Brian Mann reports Colbert posted the hour-long parody after being ousted from his nearly 11-year-long run at The Late Show.
8: Colbert's tongue-in-cheek appearance on the program Only in Monroe went viral on social media. It included digs like this one at his old bosses.
9: So I am grateful to be able to be here on Monroe Community Media before they also get acquired by Paramount.
8: CBS initially sent copyright warnings to websites that reposted Colbert's appearance. In a statement to NPR, the company said the Monroe spoof was produced using CBS resources. But the company also said it has decided to waive further enforcement against sites that repost the program. program. During his late-night run, Colbert was a frequent critic of President Trump. He also jabbed regularly at CBS and Paramount after they canceled his top-rated show. Ryan Mann, NPR News.
2: Pope Leo is taking a swipe at big tech in his first encyclical focusing on artificial intelligence. Leo's calling for tough regulation of the technology, and he wants developers to work for the common good rather than profit. He's calling for AI to be removed from military and economic interests to safeguard humankind as the technology impacts everything from work to war. Days after becoming Pope, the first U.S.-born pontiff said the biggest challenge facing humanity today is AI. I'm Janine Herbst, and you're listening to NPR News from Washington.
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1: This is 1A. I'm Jen White. What does it mean to matter? To loved ones, to your community, at your job? Research tells us that feeling we have value and purpose in life is something humans inherently crave. But recent work on the topic takes this a step further, arguing that it is critical to our very existence, as critical as our need for sleep, food, and air. So why does it matter if we matter? That's the question we asked during this hour in April. Today, we're revisiting that conversation about the need to be valued. We spoke with Jennifer Wallace. She's the journalist behind the book, Mattering, The Secret to a Life of Deep Connection and Purpose. She joined us from the studios of NPR New York. As always, all of you had a lot to say during this hour, too.
13: Hi, this is Lynn. For 40 years, I worked as an RN. And when I stopped working, I was asked to volunteer at a shelter with men in recovery. So I started dispensing meds to the men. And initially, I just thought that's all I was doing. But it turns out I'm like a big sister. I've been doing it for 9 years now. And every time I think I'm going to stop, one of them will tell me how much me being there every week means to them. That's why I do it. And it gives me a purpose.
1: Lynn, thanks again for sharing that. And thanks to all of you who sent us your thoughts and stories about what makes you feel like you matter. Let's listen. So Jennifer, let's first just define mattering. What does that term mean to you?
14: Yes, I define it the way researchers who've been studying it since the 1980s define it, which is simply feeling valued by your family, your friends, your colleagues, your community, and having an opportunity to add value back across those domains. So mattering is this virtuous cycle. The more we feel valued, the more we want to add value. And the more we add value, the more we feel valued.
1: So how do these terms, purpose, like we heard from Lynn, intersect with mattering?
14: Yeah, so mattering is what researchers call a meta need or an umbrella term, which means it's a need that sits above other needs like belonging, connection, purpose, mastery, self-determination. But I argue, and the researchers argue, that mattering actually takes us deeper. So, for example, you could belong to a classroom or the accounting department or even a family and not feel like you matter to the people there. So that is what I love so much about mattering, is that it is a deep felt experience, and it's also highly actionable.
1: You talk to a lot of people for this book, and you hear stories about mattering, but also times when people feel like they don't matter. Just what's one story that really hit home for you?
14: Oh, there were so many stories. I remember I was on a a train ride out of New York City going to Connecticut. And we were all settling into our seats when suddenly a young gentleman stormed into the car and his chest was heaving. He'd had words with someone on the platform. That person was gone, but his anger remained and he was shouting and yelling. And suddenly a conductor approached him and spoke to the man so gently. He said, "Is everything okay? Can I help you? Here's a seat. Come sit." And the man's anger and rage melted. It was really masterful to witness how this man was so consumed with what I would argue was a lack of mattering. Someone had cut him to his core by being disrespectful. And this conductor, just with his warmth and empathy, saw the person behind the anger.
15: I loved that story in the book because it really made distinct for me what I kind of defined in my mind as macro mattering and micro mattering. I think we often think about mattering on this really large scale, right? It's about our life's purpose. It's about, the amount of time we spend at work or the amount of time we pour into people. But this was an interaction between strangers that happened over a matter of minutes, not hours, days, months, or years. And it really showed me how much power we have in those micro moments to help other people feel like they matter. What was your experience of that difference between these sort of micro mattering moments and the macro mattering?
14: Yeah, I love that how you've described that. In my interviews, and I've interviewed hundreds of people now around the world for this book, I asked all of them, tell me a time when you felt like you mattered. And it struck me that it was never life's big moments. It was never a big award at work or a milestone birthday toast. It was the small moments. It was someone saving a seat for them at the table or a colleague checking in after a particularly rough week. We crave as social beings to matter in the everyday, in the mundane is how I've come to think of it. That's how we feel significant in our lives.
15: Well, we heard from so many of you about mattering.
16: Hi, this is Tina from Annapolis, Maryland. I feel extremely purposeful in my career. I'm a yoga therapist. And in a time of so much unknown and anxiety, I teach people to get in their bodies and get out of their heads. It's just the most amazing feeling to see a room full of people at the end of class with their nervous system regulated and just feeling a sense of ease and peace.
15: Thanks for that message, Tina. You know, it's interesting, Jennifer, earlier this week we did a show about information overload and how it contributes to feelings of stress and isolation. What did you learn about the way we are interacting with media and our devices and how that may contribute to this feeling of being unvalued or like we don't matter?
14: Yeah, I mean, when I was growing up in the 70s before, you know, social media and cable TV, mattering was baked into everyday life, right? We knew our neighbors. We had, you know, this social contract at work where a lifetime of employment, if you were loyal, they'd be loyal to you with a pension. We had religious institutions that we would go to on the weekend. Mattering was baked into everyday life. Today, it's just not true, right? Many people don't know their neighbors. We're a less religious society. No one's looking for us to attend a service on the weekends. And where tech comes in is I think we've become, we are so inundated. We have so much input coming at us all day long and so much output being required of us that often we just go through life on autopilot just to get through our to-do list and to make it through the day. But when we do that, we miss the critical signals that we matter to the people around us. And we also miss sending those signals to other people.
15: So help us better understand where that sense of mattering comes from. What are those critical signals that we may miss?
14: Yes. So mattering has ingredients that researchers have been finding. And I've put it under what I call the SED framework, just so it's easy to remember. We crave to feel significant, appreciated, invested in, and depended on. Do you want me to go through each of those?
15: Do that one more time. Example? Significant, appreciated,
14: invested in, and depended on.
15: Okay, so that brings us to this message we got from Cassandra in Raleigh, North Carolina, who listens on WUNC. I've always had a strained relationship with my family. I don't feel like I matter to them. Since having my daughter, she has made me feel like I matter, but now that she's two, I'm having trouble feeling like I matter again. So I've recently started a book club and joined the Rotary Club to help others to give me purpose again. I love trying to get involved in my community because I can see impacts I've made on others. How do you hear that said framework applying to what we heard from Cassandra?
14: Oh, I love that Cassandra has hit on the idea that I stress in my book, and that is we have agency when it comes to our own mattering. We don't have to wait for people to make us feel significant. We can go out into the world and create that feeling for ourselves. So what I hear when I hear this email is that Cassandra has found a way to make herself feel significant in her everyday life. And again, it's not about winning an award and purpose with a capital P. It's about finding a way to live purposefully. Mm-hmm. That is what leads us to this greater purpose.
15: We got this email from Kenneth in Maryland, who says, feeling that one doesn't matter is a delusion. That everyone matters is an immutable, irrevocable fact. You can't get your worth or value from anyone else because you already matter. Simply accept that fact that you matter and build from that. Jennifer, what would you say to Kenneth's perspective there?
14: I would say to Kenneth that I agree that we are born innately mattering. Unfortunately, some people grow up with primary caregivers who send the opposite signal, who send the signal that that child, that infant, that toddler does not matter. And so mattering begins really in the earliest of days. Gregory Elliott, who's a sociologist at Brown, talks about what gets in early gets in deep. Mm-hmm. This does not mean that if you were raised to feel like you don't matter, that you can't get through it with therapy, with finding people in your life who feed that sense of mattering for you. But for some people, it's not that easy. It takes work.
15: We're talking to Jennifer Wallace. She's the author of the book, Mattering, The Secret to a Life of Deep Connection and Purpose. Coming up, more of your stories and questions and how mattering shows up in different facets of our lives. That's just ahead. I'm Jen White. This is 1A from WAMU and NPR.

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1: This is 1A. I'm Jen White. We're revisiting a conversation from April about why it's important for all of us to feel like we matter. We spoke to Jennifer Wallace, author of the book Mattering, The Secret to a Life of Deep Connection and Purpose. Also with us, Dr. Rebecca Neusberger Goldstein. She's a former professor of philosophy and the author of The Mattering Instinct, How Our Deepest Longing Drives Us and Divides Us. And of course, we heard from you.
2: Hello, my name is Seth from Oakdale, Connecticut. I'm a retired high school teacher. And I can tell you that the joys of seeing teenagers grow up and then contact you to tell you how you affected their life, how you helped them become a better person, is one of the greatest feelings in the world. And it makes me feel like my job really mattered, that I really made a difference. Besides that, mattering to my grandchildren, that my grandchildren love me and tell me that. I can teach them things and do things with them.
1: Thanks again for that, Seth. Let's listen. You know, Jennifer, I think this question about mattering could feel sort of squishy, but you argue that this is a universal, critical need. You compare it to our need for food and water. Why is mattering vital to human well-being?
3: Well, mattering, when we know we matter to others, we are given the psychological safety that we are not going through this world alone. When we don't feel like we matter, when we feel invisible or interchangeable, it is a struggle. And we do not feel psychologically safe.
1: What do researchers say about the consequences of not finding that sense of mattering?
3: Well, when we don't feel like we matter, we can withdraw. We can become anxious, depressed. There's one study that I write about of suicidal men, and the two words they most often used to describe their suffering was useless and worthless. Those are the words of describing like you don't matter. And I'll tell you what keeps me awake at night is with this rapid world we are building with AI. I fear that this sense of uselessness and worthlessness may grow to a level we've never seen before. Tech entrepreneurs say within the next 10 years, humans may not be required for most tasks. What will that do to us? We're right to talk about universal basic income, but that's not enough. We need to feel useful. We need to feel relied on and depended on. We need to know we are adding value to the world around us.
1: So that's one concern of yours. What other data tells us that mattering affects mental health?
3: Well, you can look at road rage. You can look at online attacks. You could look at school shootings as desperate cries saying, oh, I don't matter. I'll show you I matter. So this people will go to great lengths to prove that they matter.
1: You talk in your book about life transitions and how they can be these really destabilizing forces. That can be anything from, you know, moving to another city. It can be marriage or divorce or the loss of a loved one. How do transitions affect how we feel about our value?
3: Yeah, transitions are, I wish I had known this when I'd gone through a few rough transitions in my own life. That, you know, transitions by their very nature are difficult. We matter in a specific role to certain people in a specific way. And so when those roles fall away, empty nesting, grief, divorce, relocating, losing a job, it's natural for our sense of mattering to take a hit. But in the people that I interviewed for the book, So many of them talked about how they got through these transitions. And the first was realizing that they weren't alone, that others had gone through similar transitions. They looked for role models, people who had gone through these transitions in a successful way. And then they harnessed the power of invitation, both accepting invitations and also issuing them in their lives. Many people, when you're going through a rough transition, and this included me as well, you feel like you don't want to reach out until you get your life in order. But there's actually research called the beautiful mess effect, which talks about how we often overestimate how perfect we need to appear in order to be worthy relationship partners. Mm-hmm. And that in fact, our authenticity, our vulnerability is what attracts people to us. So if you're going through a hard transition, say yes to people when those invitations come. And if you're not getting the invitations, I interviewed a woman who went through a terrible divorce, and she was complaining to her therapist about her social life had just collapsed overnight. The couple friends were no longer asking her out. And her therapist said to her, well, you have agency here. You can invite people into your home, into your kitchen. Start issuing those invitations. And that's how she built back her social network and her sense of mattering.
1: We got this email from Hannah who says, I'd like to hear how this pertains to people with disabilities and chronic illness. My sister is facing a new chronic illness diagnosis that severely limits her physically and mentally with brain fog, anxiety, and depression. She can feel the gulf between what she has to offer and what she can currently offer and doesn't know what her future will look like. Her isolation and disability have made her feel like she barely exists as a person in the world, let alone mattering.
3: Oh, that is so hard. And I spoke with many people who were grappling with similar issues in their lives. What I will say is, what a wonderful sister to be thinking about this. Mm-hmm. And we can be, you know, people who can try. You can't force someone to feel like they matter. That is a felt experience, but you could set them up to feel those feelings, to ask for advice. I mean, one of the greatest and richest sources of self-esteem that we have is when people ask for our advice. So even in small ways, asking for advice, letting your sister know you rely on her, that you care about her, that she's significant in your life, that you appreciate her, and that you are invested in her well-being.
1: Yeah. And I would just offer here, having been through an illness with a sister who unfortunately didn't survive her illness, just spending time sometimes is enough. Time that doesn't require them to really do anything. I remember her going under treatment, and I said, you know, do you want me to just sit with you? And she'd say, yeah, because it was just about the company and knowing that she was seen. So I would just offer that from personal experience.
3: You're speaking, I'm sorry about your sister.
1: Oh, thank you.
3: But as you were speaking, I was thinking about one of my favorite studies, which proves your point. The researchers had people standing at the foot of a hill. They asked them to estimate the steepness when they were standing there alone and when they were standing there with someone they cared about. The hill looked less steep when they were standing there with someone else. So, you know, the idea that having someone in our life going through these things with us make life feel less hard.
1: We got this really interesting question from Martin, who says, the question, do I matter, itself sounds very American and rings slightly odd to non-Western ears. As an Arab immigrant, my sense of self-worth has always been defined collectively, not individually. I don't question whether or not I matter, but I do question whether or not I'm contributing my best effort to the groups to which I belong, my family, my circle of friends, my house of worship, and my country. My matterness matters less to me than knowing I'm meeting the expectations I have for myself. What do you think about that, Jennifer, that this is a Western question?
3: I think he is making a wise point, which is it is certainly very much a preoccupation of people who live in hyper-individualistic cultures. Mm-hmm. And there is a difference when you are living in more collectivist cultures. But I would argue that you know, Americans, we have outsourced this hyper individualism into other countries through social media, through technology. And so others around the world are feeling these pangs as well.
1: Here's another email we got from John, who listens on WITF in South Central Pennsylvania. For our prehistoric ancestors, the desire to matter was a key motivation in the struggle to run, hunt, gather, and survive. So the desire to matter is a part of the basic desire to live. The question is, how can that drive to matter help us survive today in these uniquely dangerous times? John, thanks. We'll talk more about that coming up. But you know, Jennifer, you write about how there were societal systems in the not so distant past that supported feelings of belonging and being valued. You'd said, you know, here in the U.S., we've outsourced some of this work. What happened to those systems that used to exist, even in Western culture?
3: Yeah, they've broken down. I think it's why we're seeing an influx of people going back to religious institutions. We have really, in my mind, stretched humans to our to our capacity to go through life individually, and it's not working. We are reaping what we have sown, and it is time now to really thread back these communities that baked in these signals that we mattered to each other.
1: Did you find any efforts to fill those gaps now?
3: Oh, I found a lot of efforts. There are certainly, and David Brooks has talked about weavers in his work. There are so many wonderful people around the country who are working hard to rebuild this social fabric. But also I visited workplaces, and I would argue workplaces are a lever that we could really be thinking about how best to pull it so that adults can feel like they matter. Especially in Western countries like ours, where so much of our identity is based in our workplaces.
1: We're speaking to Jennifer Wallace. She's the author of the book, Mattering, The Secret to a Life of Deep Connection and Purpose. I'm Jen White. You're listening to 1A. Let's bring another voice in now. Dr. Rebecca Neuberger-Goldstein has studied mattering for decades. She's a former professor of philosophy and the author of another recent book on mattering called The Mattering Instinct, How Our Deepest Longing Drives Us and Divides Us. Rebecca, welcome to the program.
4: Hi, Jen. Happy to be here.
1: So you've been studying mattering, as I said, for decades, from where the instinct comes from to how it manifests in society.

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1: Nature that have shaped us. And so I actually start with physics, go to biology, and to our very, very special brain, the most complicated object yet discovered in the universe. Our brain has a tremendous capacity that we call self-reflection. We're able to step outside of ourselves and consider ourselves as if from the outside, as another object. We notice how much we matter to ourselves, and we ask, do I really deserve this? Mm-hmm. I spend the great amount of my time, and this is true for all of us, thinking about ourselves. And when we're fantasizing, what are we fantasizing about? Ourselves. And we have that capacity to question and to ask for some sort of justification for this self-mattering. We want to know whether we deserve it. And that's how I define the mattering instinct.
2: Well, it's interesting, in all that self-reflection, your research finds that people generally fall into one of four categories that you call mattering projects. In other words, we all feel the instinct to matter, but how we try to matter is different. So just briefly walk us through those four categories.
1: Yes. And it is, I think, the deepest difference between us. There are what I call the transcenders, and they are those who see the purpose of their life, their mattering, coming from a transcendent source, whether they call it God or something more spiritual. But for them, their mattering is cosmic. They were created for a purpose. They have a role to play in the narrative of eternity. It doesn't get much bigger than that. It used to be, as Jennifer Wallace had said, that this was how most of us pursued our mattering. There are, and we live in a less religious age now. There are those who are socializers, and this is mainly what's been spoken about so far in the show, those who see mattering in terms of mattering to others. That is their purpose. We all need to matter to others. We're a gregarious species, evolved from gregarious species. We all need to matter to others. But if you collapse this need to justify your existence and your self-mattering in terms of mattering to others, this is to be a socializer. The need for fame, for example, is also, I categorize them among socializers. If they matter to hordes of strangers, that will convince them that they matter. It's ultimately ourselves.
2: So transcenders, socializers, what's the third bucket?
1: Next one are heroic strivers. And these are people who have, it's not mattering to others, it's not mattering to God. They have certain standards of excellence in mind, could be intellectual, artistic, athletic, ethical. They need to feel like they are approaching these standards in order to feel that they matter. I'm an academic. Most of the people I know are heroic strivers. Last of all are the competitors. They understand mattering in zero-sum terms to the extent, it's just a psychological feature of them, to the extent that they feel that they matter, they need to feel that they matter more than others. It can be on an individual basis. It could be on a group basis, that they believe they belong to a superior group. And that is very important to their sense of mattering, and get very incensed if other groups that they consider they matter more than arise. One of the people I interview, I also go into many stories. One of the people I interviewed was an ex-neo-Nazi.
2: We are discussing the concept of mattering and what it tells us about ourselves with Rebecca Neuberger Goldstein. She's the author of The Mattering Instinct, How Our Deepest Longing Drives Us and Divides Us, and Jennifer Wallace, author of Mattering, The Secret to a Life of Deep Connection and Purpose. We're hearing from so many of you. Peter in Shelburne, Vermont says, I started a very successful natural food store. I felt like I mattered because I provided food for people and I gave employment to hundreds of people. Having spent a life in chaos, I felt needed. Now I only matter to me. It's my time reading or hiking or watching the birds at the

feeder matters to me. I'm all done seeking my meaning outside of myself. Well, you can still add your voice to the conversation, 1A at WAMU.org. And still to come, how we can foster a sense of mattering, including in the workplace. That's just ahead. 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
1: Let's get back to listening to one of your favorite conversations about mattering. We were joined by Jennifer Wallace, author of Mattering, The Secret to a Life of Deep Connection and Purpose, and Rebecca Neuberger Goldstein, author of The Mattering Instinct, How Our Deepest Longing Drives Us and Divides Us. Let's listen. We got this email from Kim in Farmington, Connecticut. I am a mid-career surgeon who works with breast cancer patients. Sometimes I feel like I matter too much. How do you deal with this? Jennifer, your thoughts?
2: I have a whole chapter in the book, actually, on the idea of mattering too much. And I argue that that's not true mattering, that true mattering is a balance between balancing our own needs with the needs of others. And that can be very hard in caring professions like this woman who wrote in, or caregivers or parents. It's something that I had to learn how to do for myself, which was to prioritize my own needs, just like I prioritize the needs of others, to create that kind of balance.
1: We also heard from David, who says, I'm a 68-year-old man who has spent the last 10 years caregiving my mother and sister. They've both passed away now, and I'm left with an absence of purpose. It's a new world I've reentered, and reinventing myself is very difficult. And this gets back to that transition time we were speaking about earlier, Jennifer, and how people have to maybe figure out a new equation for mattering, especially after, for instance, caregiving for loved ones for years. And once they're past that stage, they find themselves left, like David, with this absence of purpose.
2: Yeah, I heard this over and over again in my interviews, and the people that seem to find a way through it had a similar formula, almost, as you put it, which is finding a need in the world, in their community, in their neighborhood, and then using their time or their talent or their treasure to meet that need. And that is how it was in living a purposeful life, in looking for those small needs and finding small ways to meet it, that these people got themselves through the rough transition.
1: Now, Rebecca, your book title is The Mattering Instinct, How Our Deepest Longing Drives and Divides Us. And we've been talking a lot this hour about this need for connection. But when you describe these four categories of mattering, so the socializers, competitors, transcenders, and heroic strivers, you argue that that instinct to matter can also divide us. How?
3: Well, it is so core in us, and it is, we stake our life on the kind of mattering project that we choose to push us into the future, to give us the strength to carry on. And this is how, with the whole notion of meaningfulness and purpose and a coherent life, comes from. And there's a great tendency to think, look, that the way I am doing it is the right way. It's not just arbitrary. It's not just my way. It's the right way. So I call this the urge to universalize. And it's a kind of, religious people are often accused of it. But in fact, I see it all across what I call the mattering map. That includes all of these different ways that we strive. That's one of the ways that we really, it divides us, you know. Certainly, there have been religious wars, but there are wars in the academy between the scientists and the humanities, like which ones really matter. In many, many ways, you know, when I have spoken to mothers whose mattering project is the flourishing of their children, and have told me, you know, that people who don't have children have meaningless lives. I've spoken to scientists who say they're the lives that really matter is discovering the laws of nature. We are matter discovering matter, what matter really is. That matters more than anything else. So among all different ways of striving after mattering. There's a tendency to universalize it and to think that other people are doing wrong. They're not doing it the right way.
1: Well, Jennifer, that connects to something in your book that really resonated with me. And it's that at the end of the day, what people really want is to feel like they're seen, that they're seen fully as who they are. And that could happen again in big and small ways. But for me, this connects to work because, you know, we spend a lot of time at work. I'm thinking of the thousands of people who were laid off just in the past year, sometimes with just, you know, an impersonal email without acknowledgement of their value in an organization. You hear at most offices about these issues around silos and how, you know, this department doesn't know what this other department is doing or doesn't value what this other department is doing. What have you found in your research about how the workplace plays into our sense of mattering, considering that we often spend so much of our time and our lives at work?
2: Yes, I went in search for the book of what are some of the jobs that you just know you matter, right? Firefighters, they risk their lives to save ours. And then I spoke with a fire chief named Greg, who told me that even firefighters can question the value of their work. And so I think this story of the firefighters really is applicable to all of us. So I don't know if you know this, but firefighters are often the first to arrive at the scene of a car accident or a medical emergency. They stabilize the person and then EMS takes over. And the firefighters never know what happened next. Did the person survive? Did they ever walk again? Did their efforts make a difference? And so Greg, this fire chief, created a system to change that. He tracked the outcomes of rescues so that his firefighters would know when their actions saved a life or ease someone's suffering. And I thought, how often do we all go through life, not just in the workplace, but very much in the workplace, but also in our personal lives, wondering, did that advice I offer ever work? And so what I argue in the book is one of the best ways, both in the workplace, but even outside the workplace, that we can foster a sense of mattering in each other is by connecting each other to our impact. I think of it almost as connecting the dots of what you do. Let's take it at the workplace, what you do at work, to how it impacts your team, to how it impacts the company's bottom line, to how it impacts the clients, to how it impacts society. We can draw these connect the dots for each other and connect each other like the firefighter did with his fire people, firefighters.
1: So that's in a work context. But we got this email from Sharon who says, I honestly don't feel like I matter. I live alone away from family and I only see my significant others a few hours a week. I don't have a large social circle. I also work retail and that will make you feel like you definitely don't matter. People can be very rude to cashiers. What keeps me going is the fact that it would greatly inconvenience my coworkers and partner and sister if I do disappear. Sometimes the feeling of obligation is all that keeps me going. How would you respond to that?
2: I would say that this is a common thing that I heard in my interviews of people really feeling invisible. One of the things that seemed to work for people, and it's a practice that I've adopted in my own life, is that at night when I go to sleep, I think about one small way where I added value in the world and one small way when I felt valued. And so I would offer that as a practice for this woman who wrote in. We are all wired by what researchers call a negativity bias, which means the negative in our lives are stickier. It's stickier to our brains than the good. And so what this small 30-second practice does is it helps us, it opens us up to the good that's in our lives, and it helps us to override that negativity bias. So I would offer that as an exercise to try to bring to the surface the small ways that you do matter.
1: Rebecca, given what you've learned about the different ways we all seek to matter, those four categories we talked about earlier, what advice would you give to people who are struggling to feel like they have value right now?
3: I think that almost everybody is struggling to feel that they matter right now in some way or other. It's not just a matter of this fear of AI that's looming over all of us. But in fact, there is, you know, we talk about the great inequality in our society, income inequality. There's a mattering inequality. And there are certain models of people, of the way they're living their lives, who are set up as they are the people who matter the most. And it turns out to be the very, very wealthy, the very famous, the very powerful, often located in one and the same people, these three. And that leaves out the majority of humans. And maybe we don't. I know I certainly don't want to be very wealthy, very famous, or very powerful. This is not how I go about trying to attain my mattering. So it when there is such a disparity between a sense of mattering, who are the people who matter more, the whole notion of people mattering more, one of your readers had written in that we all matter. To be human is to matter. And that is true in every ethical theory, every philosophical ethical theory. It's a basic that we all matter. We are born with the right to live lives of mattering, in whichever way, and there are so many different ways of seeking it. So this is a deep societal problem. It certainly hits certain people much, much harder. So when your social relations are deteriorating and when your work just seems meaningless, yes, this is a particular problem. And there are ways to try to contribute, to society. But in general, there is a kind of mattering malaise, that is hitting all of us.
1: We're talking to Dr. Rebecca Neuberger-Goldstein, author of The Mattering Instinct, How Our Deepest Longing Drives Us and Divides Us, and Jennifer Wallace, author of Mattering, The Secret to a Life of Deep Connection and Purpose. And we're hearing from you, Stephen E. Mills. You've got me motivated to revisit all of my principles and grievances from the perspective of mattering. Thank you so much for bringing this concept to light. You now matter to me. Thank you, Stephen. And from Christina, who says, I have struggled with feeling like I matter my entire life. I am the eldest of three, but always felt like the spare child, the one who wasn't good enough or enough, period. I've spent years working on this with counselors. I'm slowly making progress. My work life has been all about being someone who matters to others. My passion, writing, helps me to matter to myself, knowing I have a talent that many others don't, but I still crave affirmations, still need to know I matter to others. I'll definitely be reading this book. Thanks for addressing this topic. We're speaking to Jennifer Wallace. She's the author of Mattering, The Secret to a Life of Deep Connection and Purpose, and Dr. Rebecca Neuberger-Goldstein, the author of The Mattering Instinct. I'm Jen White. You're listening to 1A. So we've been talking about life transitions, and I've been very, very, very, very, very, very fortunate to have a really close circle of friends. There's seven of us who formed this circle of sisterhood. One of them happens to actually be my sister, but I asked one of those friends to tell me how she sees the role of friendships in mattering, especially in challenging times. Here's what my friend Liz had to say.
4: I have been connected to these ladies for more than 30 years. I met them when I was in undergrad, and over the years, we have weathered every kind of storm you can imagine, everything from what am I going to major in undergrad to being wives and mothers and going through divorces and illnesses, being caregivers for our parents. And we also have had to stand side by side and lay parents to rest. When you are part of a group that is so supportive, you always have someone who is reminding you of how valuable you are, how significant you are, that you matter.
1: You know, Jennifer, this message actually took me back to a conversation we had about men and friendship. And I'm curious what you're hearing from men about your book.
2: It's interesting that the people who are writing me the most are men. Our middle-aged men, our young men in their 20s, our retired men, talking about how mattering gave them a language to communicate what they were feeling. They mattered, and then they didn't matter anymore. I heard so many men, actually empty nester men, who were talking about how they mattered so much to their kids. And now they don't, or they don't matter as much. And, so it's been very gratifying to hear that mattering offers a language to put into words what we are all feeling universally.
1: We got this email from Quentin in Caledonia, New York. From years at veterinary school, we learned that having a pet was the single strongest predictor of longevity. When my father died, the first thing was to buy my mother a dog. And Gail says, I think dogs are a critical element to life. When you're feeling your worst and that you don't matter, all you have to do is talk to your dog. I absolutely matter to my dog. Jennifer, in your book, you really focus on human relationships and interactions. But what's one way you'd like to perhaps see our language around mattering change, whether it's about agency or the way we think about what constitutes community? What do you hope shifts?
2: Well, I hope people do understand that not only do we have agency, but as humans on this earth, we have a responsibility to matter. It could be very hard when we're going through a painful life transition, but there is mattering on the other side of that. We can build that back again. And hearing your friend Jen talk about your 30-year relationship, I just thought about how what decades worth of resilience research finds, and that is our resilience rests on our relationships, on deep, nourishing relationships.
1: Well, we'll leave the conversation there for now. That's Jennifer Wallace. She's the author of Mattering, The Secret to a Life of Deep Connection and Purpose. Also with us today, Dr. Rebecca Neuberger-Goldstein, author of The Mattering Instinct, How Our Deepest Longing Drives Us and Divides Us. Thank you to you both. Well, remember, your stories and questions matter to us. We always want you to be a part of the conversations here on 1A. So email us or send a voice memo to 1A@WAMU.org. Today's producer was Alexandra Boti. This program comes to you from WAMU, part of American University in Washington, distributed by NPR. I'm Jen White. Nyla Boodoo will take you through the week's news on the Friday News Roundup. Hope you tune in. Thanks for listening, and we'll talk more soon. This is 1A.

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1: Chronic pelvic and vulvovaginal pain is surprisingly common among women of all ages. In fact, 1 in 3 women will experience a pelvic floor disorder at some point in their lifetimes. So why is it so difficult to receive diagnosis and treatment for these conditions? And why don't we talk about our pain down there in general? A conversation in the next installment of our series, In Good Health, on 1A.
2: People attacked Ebola treatment centers in the Democratic Republic of Congo. They want bodies returned for a ritual honoring the dead,
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2: How to handle remains that are contagious on the next morning edition from NPR News.
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5: I'm Danny Noakes, and here's a look at some exciting things happening at VPM. On April 16th, VPM President and CEO Jamie Swain spoke to the Women's Club of Bon Air to talk about both the challenges and opportunities in a new era for public media without federal funds. 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

0: events is what they're known as. And that has to happen when people come into contact with infected animals. Now, that could just be handling a dead animal. It could be part of the bush meat trade. So if you are either handling or preparing bush meat, so some people would eat fruit bats, and you could be either eating them or handling those products.
1: Animals to humans, yeah.
0: Oh, spillover, you've picked up the correct terminology. Yeah. So these spillover events is what they're known as. And that has to happen when people come into contact with infected animals. Now, that could just be handling a dead animal. It could be part of the bush meat trade. So if you are either handling or preparing bush meat, so some people would eat fruit bats, and you could be either eating them or handling those products. And you could be either eating them or handling those products.

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4: I'm Indira Lakshmanan. Since the start of the second Trump administration, the U.S. has deported more than 600,000 migrants and detained nearly 400,000. A new study looks at the effects on the children of those detainees. That's next time on Here and Now.
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0: 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I'm Leila Fadel.
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0: Live from NPR News in Washington, I'm Dave Mattingly. Despite ongoing talks to extend a ceasefire, the U.S. military attacked Iranian missile launch sites and boats placing mines in southern Iran yesterday. Central Command describes the strikes as self-defense. Most of the 50,000 residents evacuated from their homes in Southern California because of a potentially explosive industrial chemical tank are being allowed to return. Kevin Tidmarsh with member station LAist says 16,000 people who live in Garden Grove are still waiting for the all clear.
1: Orange County emergency officials say they've been able to cut down the risk of the tank exploding to nearly zero. Craig Covey of the Orange County Fire Authority says at this point, his priorities are making sure firefighters are safe and remaining residents can return home.
2: I'm very, very optimistic moving forward that we're going to continue with the success, that everything is stabilizing, and we're going to get them home as soon as possible.
1: Residents have filed a class action lawsuit against the company in charge of the tank, GKN Aerospace, and local officials say they'll investigate the company. For NPR News, I'm Kevin Tidmarsh in Los Angeles.
0: In Texas today, four-term Republican Senator John Cornyn is up against State Attorney General Ken Paxton in a GOP Senate primary runoff. Paxton has been endorsed by President Trump. This is NPR News.
3: With news from across Central Virginia, I'm Phil Lyles. Last week, Virginia House Speaker Don Scott said the state Democrats are in communication with Governor Abigail Spanberger to try and work out a state budget. Scott's comments came during a report on how federal Republican cuts to Medicaid have impacted the budget.
4: It doesn't surprise me that we have different points of view on some important issues. And so I think overall communication is going about as well as can be expected. And I think when you're in these difficult policy choices, sometimes the best thing to do sometimes is to continue to try to push forward.
3: Henrico delegate Rodney Willett said lawmakers have collaborated with the governor's office to find some funding to help residents who lost coverage due to the cuts. Federal officials recently released their annual outlook for the Atlantic hurricane season, which starts June 1st and stretches through November. Catherine Hafner with our partner station WHRO has details.
5: The National Oceanic and Atmospheric Administration predicts we could see up to 14 named tropical storms form in the Atlantic. Up to six of those could turn into hurricanes. That would be a, quote, below average season, largely thanks to the natural weather pattern known as El Nino. NOAA Administrator Neil Jacobs says El Nino increases changes in wind speed and direction called vertical wind shear.
6: Makes it harder for development of the eastern waves coming off of Africa to strengthen into storms.
5: But it only takes one to devastate a community. Officials urge residents to take action now to prepare. NOAA says every Category 5 hurricane that's made landfall in the U.S. was a tropical storm or less just days before.
3: That was Catherine Hafner reporting for WHRO News. This is VPM News.
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0: Ty Cobb served as special White House counsel in the first Trump administration. He got to know the president well.
1: I worked closely with him and spent a lot of time with him. The man he is today, much different from the man I encountered.
0: Cobb joins us to share what it was like working with President Trump and why he believes the president is no longer fit to serve. 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
2: 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Coming up at 6:51 on the Marketplace Morning Report. This week, there is new data on first quarter GDP. Get a closer look at what to expect from a reading on consumer spending and business investment. 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
1: Good morning. We hear of two sets of attacks during two ceasefires. The U.S. struck Iranian boats, and Israel attacked throughout Lebanon. What does that mean for peace negotiations? It's Morning Edition from NPR News. A fishing captain from Ecuador survived a drone attack on his boat, and he believes the United States was behind it. I'm Steve Inskeep.
2: And I'm Leila Faldin. The U.S. military has hit more than 50 boats. It says it doesn't know about this one. And Connecticut Senator Chris Murphy sees a spiritual rot, a selfishness in American society, and that he and the rest of Congress are in part to blame. He charts a path for the country to reconnect. It's Tuesday, May 26th. On this day in 1998, the Supreme Court ruled that most of Ellis Island is in New Jersey. The news is next.
3: Live from NPR News in Washington, I'm Corva Coleman. The U.S. says it has fired on several Iranian missile launch sites and boats that were trying to lay mines. This comes as Qatar is hosting Iranian officials to discuss a possible deal with the U.S. Over the weekend, President Trump wrote online an agreement with Iran was, quote, largely negotiated. He said the Strait of Hormuz would be reopened. But Trump and White House officials have since backed off that. Today, Secretary of State Marco Rubio announced new plans to expand maritime surveillance in the Indo-Pacific region. This comes as China increases its presence in the area. NPR's Omkar Kandekar reports.
4: Rubio says the U.S. has agreed to share maritime surveillance data across the Indo-Pacific region with India, Japan, and Australia. He suggested the Quad security cooperation was prompted by fallout from Iran's closure of the Strait of Hormuz. Speaking to journalists in India, Rubio said that 60% of global trade passes through the Indo-Pacific and
5: current events remind us of what can happen when maritime security is impeded.
4: China's foreign ministry spokesperson said that cooperation between countries should contribute to regional peace and not target any third party. Omkar Khandekar, NPR News, New Delhi.
3: Russia renewed intense attacks on Ukraine over the weekend. NPR's Joanna Kakissis reports Russia says it's retaliating for a Ukrainian strike that killed more than 20 people at a college in Russian-occupied eastern Ukraine.
6: Ukraine denies targeting the school and says it hit a Russian elite drone unit nearby. But the Kremlin is also really agitated by Ukraine's use of long-range drones to target the lifeblood of the Russian economy, which is oil. Ukraine has struck Russian oil refineries and depots as well as ports.
3: NPR's Joanna Kakissis reporting. Texas Republicans are voting today in the most expensive Senate primary in history. NPR's Claudia Grisales report. Texas State Attorney General Ken Paxton is challenging incumbent Senator John Cornyn.
7: Paxton, a controversial MAGA loyalist, drew President Trump's endorsement over Cornyn. Here's Paxton celebrating with supporters at a rally in the Houston suburb of Katy, Texas.
8: We're going to change this country, and we're going to go help Donald Trump get it done.
7: Cornyn is warning his party a Paxton nomination could open the door for Democrats to win the seat.
9: This would be their first chance they've had in 30 or 40 years or longer to pick up a statewide office.
7: The race exposed a crack in the red wall of Texas, pitting the party's populist movement against its establishment wing, showcasing a fight that's been brewing for more than a decade for control of the party in a post-Trump era. Claudia DeSales, NPR News.
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10: With news from across central Virginia, I'm Phil Lyles. For the 70th year, the Virginia War Memorial commemorated Memorial Day yesterday. VPM News' Billy Shields has that story.
11: Most years go by where the Virginia War Memorial does not add any names to its Shrine of Memory. This year, it added four names to the shrine, which commemorates fallen Virginian soldiers. This year's keynote speaker was Governor Abigail Spanberger, who struck a somber tone on a day that some consider as an unofficial kickoff to summer. Spanberger reminded the indoor crowd that 19 soldiers from Bedford, Virginia, died in the invasion of Normandy in World War II. One of the soldiers reflecting and remembering on the day was a Vietnam War veteran named Benjamin Hill, a Purple Heart recipient from Fluvanna. He said he was there to represent a friend growing up, fellow Fluvanna native Lance Corporal Walter Ross Jr. of the U.S. Marine Corps. Corps.
0: I feel somewhat guilty. Actually, he grew up with me in Fluvanna, and when Memorial Day comes around, I think of that and many others that were in the war and that didn't make it back.
11: The memorial rang its memorial bell four times in honor of the names added to the shrine. Billy Shields, VPM News.
10: Last week, Virginia House Speaker Don Scott said that the state Democrats are in communication with Governor Abigail Spanberger to try and work out a state budget. Scott's comments came during a report on how federal Republican cuts to Medicaid have impacted the budget.
12: It doesn't surprise me that we have different points of view on some important issues. And so I think overall communication is going about as well as can be expected. And I think when you're in these difficult policy choices, sometimes the best thing to do sometimes is to continue to try to push forward.
10: Henrico delegate Rodney Willett said lawmakers have collaborated with the governor's office to find some funding to help residents who lost coverage due to the cuts. This is VPM News.
13: 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Other contributors include the estate of Joan B. Kroc, whose bequest serves as an enduring investment in the future of public radio and seeks to help NPR be the model for high-quality journalism in the 21st century. This is NPR.
10: 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Coming up on Morning Edition, President Trump heads to Walter Reed today for his third official medical exam in just over a year, a frequency that's raised concerns about his health.
14: He is older and he is a little overweight. Those are things to think about, put you at higher risk for heart disease.
10: More on what we know and don't know about the president's health. 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

0: Live from NPR News in Washington, I'm Dave Mattingly. Despite President Trump expressing optimism that the U.S. and Iran will agree to extend their ceasefire, U.S. Central Command says American forces attacked Iranian military targets yesterday. CENTCOM says Iranian missile launch sites were hit in southern Iran, along with boats placing mines. CENTCOM describes the attacks as self-defense. Russian forces launched more drones and ballistic missiles at Ukraine overnight, hours after Russia's foreign minister advised Secretary of State Marco Rubio to evacuate U.S. diplomatic staff and American citizens from Kyiv. There's a Senate runoff election today in Texas between Republicans John Cornyn and Ken Paxton. Cornyn is the incumbent seeking a fifth term. Paxton is the state's attorney general who's been endorsed by President Trump, as Blaise Ganey with the Texas Newsroom reports.
1: Joshua Blank, a political scientist at University of Texas at Austin, says Trump's nod looks more like a stamp of approval.
2: My take on the endorsement is that the endorsement is an indicator that Trump believes that Paxton is likely to be the winner. And that the real question becomes, does his endorsement make that gap bigger than we thought it was going to be?
1: Cornyn has a lot of name recognition in the state, and that could go a long way. I'm Blaise Ganey in Austin.
0: This is NPR News.
3: With news from across Central Virginia, I'm Phil Lyles. Federal officials recently released their annual outlook for the Atlantic hurricane season, which starts June 1st and stretches through November. Catherine Hafner with our partner station WHRO has details.
4: The National Oceanic and Atmospheric Administration predicts we could see up to 14 named tropical storms form in the Atlantic. Up to 6 of those could turn into hurricanes. That would be a, quote, below average season, largely thanks to the natural weather pattern known as El Nino. NOAA Administrator Neil Jacobs says El Nino increases changes in wind speed and direction called vertical wind shear.
5: Makes it harder for development of the eastern waves coming off of Africa to strengthen into storms.
4: But it only takes one to devastate a community. Officials urge residents to take action now to prepare. NOAA says every Category 5 hurricane that's made landfall in the U.S. was a tropical storm or less just days before.
3: That was Catherine Hafner reporting for WHRO News. Last week, Virginia House Speaker Don Scott said that state Democrats are in communication with Governor Abigail Spanberger to try and work out a state budget. Scott's comments came during a report on how federal Republican cuts to Medicaid have impacted the budget.
6: It doesn't surprise me that we have different points of view on some important issues. And so I think overall communication is going about as well as can be expected. And I think when you're in these difficult policy choices, sometimes the best thing to do sometimes is to continue to try to push forward.
3: And RICO delegate Rodney Willett said lawmakers have collaborated with the governor's office to find some funding to help residents who lost coverage due to the cuts. This is BPM News.
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1: And currently in Richmond, we have light rain and 70 degrees. In Heathsville, clouds and rain and 69 degrees. And the clouds and rain continue throughout the day with a high of 78. In Virginia Beach, it's cloudy, rain, and 74 degrees with a high today of 80. 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
3: Our early human ancestors wouldn't know what to make of our adjustable mattresses and climate-controlled bedrooms.
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5: Ty Cobb served as special White House counsel in the first Trump administration. 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

0: 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I'm Leila Fadel.
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5: Good morning. Russian attacks over the weekend hit every district in Kyiv. Russia is warning diplomatic personnel to leave. What led to the sudden escalation? Joanna Kakissis reports from Kyiv on Morning Edition from NPR News. Texas Republicans choose a Senate nominee today. I'm Leila Fadel.
1: And I'm Steve Inskeep. President Trump backed the state attorney general over the incumbent. Democrats assert the Republican divide improves their chances to win this fall. Also, how do lawmakers plan to stop the president from handing $1.8 billion taxpayer dollars to his supporters? One has a tactic in mind this election year. It's Tuesday, May 26th. This day in 1868, the Senate stopped short of firing President Andrew Johnson. He survived impeachment charges by a single vote. The news is next.
6: Live from NPR News in Washington, I'm Korva Coleman. Iran says it has shot down a U.S. drone after the U.S. targeted Iranian Navy boats. That comes as Iran and the U.S. are negotiating a deal to reopen the Strait of Hormuz and enter nuclear talks. NPR's Daniel Estrin reports from Tel Aviv.
7: Secretary of State Marco Rubio said a deal could be days away, but it's unclear how the latest military escalation will affect efforts to reach a deal. Iran said at least four naval officers were killed in the U.S. attacks. The U.S. says it was targeting boats laying mines. And Iran reported explosions around a city on the Strait of Hormuz. That's the strategic waterway crucial to the world's oil and gas supplies that the U.S. wants Iran to reopen. Israel's opposition leader Yair Lapid called the Iran deal being negotiated bad. He argued it would be a matter of time before another war erupts between Israel and Iran. Daniel Estrin, NPR News, Tel Aviv.
6: Russia's foreign ministry is warning of a new round of heavy airstrikes on decision-making centers in Ukraine's capital, Kyiv. The Russian threat comes just 2 days after Russian forces carried out one of the heaviest airstrikes on the Ukrainian capital in more than 4 years of war. NPR's Charles Maines reports from Moscow.
8: Russia's top diplomat, Foreign Minister Sergei Lavrov, says he informed Secretary of State Marco Rubio of Russia's intention to carry out the attacks, and his ministry issued a statement calling on foreigners to leave the capital at once. Ukraine's government and European Union representatives in turn accused Moscow of trying to sow fear and panic in Kyiv. Russia's justified its recent bombardment of the city as retaliation for alleged Ukrainian attacks against civilians. In particular, the Kremlin points to what it says was a deliberate drone strike last week on a college dormitory in Russian-occupied Luhansk that killed more than 20 people. Ukraine maintains it struck an elite drone command unit in the area. Charles Maines, NPR News, Moscow.
6: Several New Jersey lawmakers and Democratic Governor Mikey Sherrill were denied access to an Immigration and Customs Enforcement detention center yesterday. They tried to enter the center in Newark to check on detainees. They had heard from family members that some of their relatives inside had launched a hunger strike to protest conditions. The governor was denied entry, but some of the lawmakers gained access. Later, a tense standoff broke out between ICE agents and protesters. It is primary election runoff day in Texas. Republicans are choosing between two U.S. Senate candidates, incumbent John Cornyn and Texas Attorney General Ken Paxton. He's been endorsed by President Trump. The president will have a medical exam today at Walter Reed National Medical Center. The White House says it is his annual physical. but it is his third checkup there in 13 months. Trump turns 80 next month. 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
2: With news from across Central Virginia, I'm Phil Lyles. For the 70th year, the Virginia War Memorial commemorated Memorial Day yesterday. VPM News' Billy Shields has that story.
4: Most years go by where the Virginia War Memorial does not add any names to its Shrine of Memory. This year, it added four names to the shrine, which commemorates fallen Virginian soldiers. This year's keynote speaker was Governor Abigail Spanberger, who struck a somber tone on a day that some consider as an unofficial kickoff to summer. Spanberger reminded the indoor crowd that 19 soldiers from Bedford, Virginia, died in the invasion of Normandy in World War II. One of the soldiers reflecting and remembering on the day was a Vietnam War veteran named Benjamin Hill, a Purple Heart recipient from Fluvanna. He said he was there to represent a friend growing up, fellow Fluvanna native Lance Corporal Walter Ross Jr. of the U.S. Marine Corps.
9: I feel somewhat guilty. Actually, he grew up with me in Fluvanna, and when Memorial Day comes around, I think of that and many others that were in the war and it didn't make it back.
4: The memorial rang its memorial bell four times in honor of the names added to the shrine. Billy Shields, VPM News.
2: Last week, Virginia House Speaker Don Scott said the state Democrats are in communication with Governor Abigail Spanberger to try and work out a state budget. Scott's comments came during a report on how federal Republican cuts to Medicaid have impacted the budget.
10: It doesn't surprise me that we have different points of view on some important issues. And so I think overall communication is going about as well as can be expected. And I think when you're in these difficult policy choices, sometimes the best thing to do sometimes is to continue to try to push forward.
2: Henrico Delegate Rodney Willett said lawmakers have collaborated with the governor's office to find some funding to help residents who lost coverage due to the cuts. This is VPM News.
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2: Coming up next on Morning Edition, as Kyiv recovers from Russian attack that hit every district in the Ukrainian capital, Ukraine continues long-range strikes on Russia's war machine and faces war talk from neighboring Belarus. That's coming up next on VPM News 88.9.
12: I'm Danny Noakes, and here's a look at some exciting things happening at VPM. On April 16th, VPM President and CEO Jamie Swain spoke to the Women's Club of Bon Air to talk about both the challenges and opportunities in a new era for public media without federal funds. The group was excited to have Jamie, and we're also able to see some previews of upcoming VPM content. 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

0: Live from NPR News in Washington, I'm Dave Mattingly. U.S. Central Command says yesterday's attacks on Iranian missile launchers and boats placing mines in southern Iran were in self-defense. The strikes came nearly 7 weeks after the U.S. and Iran began a ceasefire. President Trump continues to express optimism that the two countries will soon reach an agreement to extend the ceasefire by 60 days. The Israeli military says it carried out strikes against the militant group Hezbollah in Lebanon's Bekaa Valley. NPR's Jane Arap says the attacks occurred shortly after Israel said it would be escalating its strikes.
1: Over 1 million Lebanese have already been displaced by Israeli airstrikes, despite an ongoing ceasefire. Israel has invaded southern Lebanon and launched hundreds of attacks a day, killing more than 3,000 people since the war restarted March 2nd, according to the Lebanese Health Ministry. Iran-backed Hezbollah has killed 22 soldiers and a military contractor and 2 civilians, Israel says. The U.S. is negotiating a peace deal with Iran, but Israel opposes Iran's condition that the war in Lebanon also end, along with any lasting ceasefire with the United States. Jane Arap, NPR News, Beirut.
0: Wall Street futures are higher this morning ahead of the open. This is NPR News from Washington.
2: With news from across Central Virginia, I'm Phil Lyles. Federal officials recently released their annual outlook for the Atlantic hurricane season, which starts June 1st and stretches through November. Catherine Hafner with our partner station, WHRO, has details.
3: The National Oceanic and Atmospheric Administration predicts we could see up to 14 named tropical storms form in the Atlantic. Up to 6 of those could turn into hurricanes. That would be a, quote, below-average season, largely thanks to the natural weather pattern known as El Niño. NOAA Administrator Neil Jacobs says El Niño increases changes in wind speed and direction called vertical wind shear.
4: Makes it harder for development of the eastern waves coming off of Africa to strengthen into storms.
3: But it only takes one to devastate a community. Officials urge residents to take action now to prepare. NOAA says every Category 5 hurricane that's made landfall in the U.S. was a tropical storm or less just days before.
2: That was Catherine Hafner reporting for WHRO News. Last week, Virginia House Speaker Don Scott said that the state Democrats are in communication with Governor Abigail Spanberger to try and work out a state budget. Scott's comments came during a report on how federal Republican cuts to Medicaid have impacted the budget.
5: It doesn't surprise me that we have different points of view on some important issues. And so I think overall communication is going about as well as can be expected. And I think when you're in these difficult policy choices, sometimes the best thing to do sometimes is to continue to try to push forward.
2: Henrico delegate Rodney Willett said lawmakers have collaborated with the governor's office to find some funding to help residents who lost coverage due to the cuts. This is VPM News.
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2: Still, those early humans were sound sleepers. 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
1: 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And coming up at 8:51 on Marketplace Morning Report, for soccer enthusiasts, tickets to the 2026 FIFA World Cup are costly. Longtime fans of the international tournament share how they are budgeting for the games amid soaring prices. That plus all the morning's business news on VPM News 88.9.

0: VPM. I'm Courtney Collins in for Chris Boyd. Up next on Think, we dive into both the emerging science of sleep and also explore what we know about slumbering in ancient times.
1: Well, we actually slept on beds of grass and leaves, and once in a while, people set fire to their beds because of the bugs. So that's a bit different from nowadays.
0: We'll talk to a sleep scientist about what the past can teach us about a good night's rest and what myths we might be holding on to that cause more harm than good. From optimal sleeping temperatures to jet lag to nightmares, our conversation starts after a short break.

0: I'm Imani Holmes, a Richmond native and proud supporter of VPM. 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
1: Yeah, and sometimes that's a very interesting question. And I think that's a question that has been keeping a lot of scientists and therapists busy the past decades. And what you see is that we now know that actually the starting point is not really that interesting. We know that if there's somebody who has a depression and simultaneously also an insomnia, then it's very important to treat both. So what happened in the past, if somebody with a depression went to a psychiatrist or a psychologist, then they treated the depression and then maybe they looked at the sleep, but it was not that important. And what we now see is that if you treat both, you actually have better treatment results also when you look at the depression.
2: Interesting. So this is not fixed. People shouldn't say this is just what I'm stuck with. There can be improvements made across the board.
1: Yeah. Yeah.
2: We're speaking this hour with Dr. Marijn van de Laar. He's a sleep scientist and psychologist, also dealt with insomnia of his own. His book is called How to Sleep Like a Caveman, Ancient Wisdom for a Better Night's Rest. We'll be back in just a couple of minutes.
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0: You're listening to Think. I'm Courtney Collins in for Chris Boyd. We're speaking with Dr. Marijn Vandelaar. His book is called How to Sleep Like a Caveman, Ancient Wisdom for a Better Night's Rest. So earlier we talked a little bit about the studied health benefits of good sleep. Can we go a little deeper on some of that? I couldn't believe that bad sleep or not enough sleep could lead to lower muscle mass. That was wild.
1: Yeah. And I think that especially for people who really deprive themselves from sleep. So if your sleep need is about 6.5 or 7 hours and you're in the bed every night for 4 hours, then this really has a negative effect on your metabolism, on your muscle mass. It has, very negative effects on your bodily functioning. And a lot of people don't know that. So I think that if you look at sleep problems, there are two main groups. The first one is the insomnia. We've been talking about that. But also there is a big group who's really depriving themselves from sleep. And then you have a lot of physical problems that come with that.
0: What are some of the other physical problems of sleep that, you know, associated with sleep deprivation?
1: What you see is that people tend to get more sleepy. So there's a lot of sleepiness during the day. And this can result in accidents, so like car accidents or accidents.

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1: Hey, it's Sean Evans. We're doing some outdoorsy things on middays, Tuesday through Thursday, starting at noon. Hiking, walking, swimming, boating, riding, and more. 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
1: 24 states plus the District of Columbia are suing the Education Department over new student loan caps. These caps would affect advanced healthcare degrees, including nursing. The lawsuit warns these new rules will worsen the healthcare worker shortage. But Republicans say the fears are overblown. How new limits on student loans could impact our healthcare, next time on 1A.
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0: I'm Indira Lakshmanan. Since the start of the second Trump administration, the U.S. has deported more than 600,000 migrants and detained nearly 400,000. A new study looks at the effects on the children of those detainees. That's next time on Here and Now.
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1: Back to our conversation in a moment, but first a word about the latest installment in our local spotlight series. We'll be zooming in on Texas' Big Bend region, which includes the sprawling Big Bend National Park. The park has become the site of new border security measures by the Trump administration. Billions in federal contracts have been awarded to the Department of Homeland Security to begin construction in the area, and residents are concerned about the impact that construction could have, especially since the administration

0: 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And from the estate of Joan B. Kroc, whose bequest serves as an enduring investment in the future of public radio and seeks to help NPR be the model for high-quality journalism in the 21st century. This is NPR.
1: DHS is set to construct new border security measures around Big Bend National Park in Texas, despite public outcry from residents and environmental advocates. After waiving environmental protections and scoring billions in federal contracts, the Trump administration says it won't build a wall through the park itself. For the latest in our local spotlight series, what we know about construction in Big Bend, next time on 1A.
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0: Imagine if your company once had over 30 workers. Now you're one of four left. And the work you do is helping low-income people access HIV and AIDS treatments.
1: Those kids needed our support. 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
0: I'm Juana Summers, how changes to U.S. foreign aid are landing in South Africa, on All Things Considered from NPR News.
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0: Live from NPR News in Boston, I'm Steve Brown. Iran has denounced U.S. strikes in southern Iran as a sign of bad faith and unreliability amid ongoing negotiations to end the war. The U.S. military described yesterday's strikes as defensive, targeting missile launch sites and boats placing mines. Iran's foreign ministry called the strikes a ceasefire violation and warned Washington of consequences. The strikes occurred after the Speaker of the Iranian Parliament visited Qatar for talks. Negotiations have focused on the Strait of Hormuz, a crucial waterway, and Iran's nuclear program. Federal judges have temporarily blocked Alabama's plan to use new congressional districts that could help Republicans win an additional seat in the midterm elections. The three-judge panel in the state's long-running redistricting case issued the ruling today. It blocks, at least temporarily, a plan to use different maps in an August 11th special primary. Texans are today choosing a Republican nominee for U.S. Senate. The election brings to a close a bitter and expensive primary. President Trump endorsed State Attorney General Ken Paxton last week over four-term Senator John Cornyn. It's the president's latest effort to rid the GOP of leaders he views as less devoted to him. 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

0: Next time on The Polls, if you look at my closet, you might think I'm a Johnny Cash impersonator. Everything I own is black. I like different colors, but I'm just never sure what works for me. So I decided to try a color consultation.
1: So this is a cool blue. And when I pull this blue on you, my attention goes right to your eyes.
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1: About that.
2: It felt like a really unattainable goal, but when he told me that I could do it, right. I didn't know anything about Cambridge, so I applied to a college. It's called New Hall at the time, now Murray Edwards, and there's a very iconic dome which is suggestive of an observatory dome, and that's the reason I picked that college.
1: Good enough reason as any. Now then, given where you've ended up in your career, you apply to study computer science. Why?
2: Yes. We were not well off, and at that time, computer science was one of those subjects that was held to have very good career prospects.
1: In fact, before you got to Cambridge, you had only lived in the UK for 2 years, and so you were still classed as an overseas student. That's so right. You had to wait another couple of years before you'd qualify for home fees. Cambridge kept that place open for you. What did you do in the meantime, though?
2: I remember applying to so many different jobs, and I accumulated the rejection letters in a binder. I still have that somewhere to remind me that rejection is okay. Eventually, I got into a scheme called the Year in Industry at Nuclear Electric, which ran the UK's nuclear reactors at the time. And I was placed in a team which was monitoring the turbo generator system for cracks. There was not a woman in sight. And I was a young woman of color, but I was placed in this team which treated me no different. I was just told, this is what you have to do. Mm. And I taught myself to code in C++. I learned Unix.
1: There's all these different computer languages. Mm-hmm. I always tell my students, if you learn to code in one language, mm-hmm. basically what you're doing is learning to think the way a computer does.
2: That's correct.
1: And it's not so difficult to convert it to another.
2: What helped me is this feeling that, and once you've done something hard once, you can do it innumerable other times. I could learn to do anything.
1: Well, in 1994, Hirania, you started at Cambridge to study computer mm-hmm. science. What was that like?
2: Again, I didn't really connect to the way of learning in lectures and so on.
1: It's so a continuation of your school
2: days
1: experience.
2: That's right, yeah. So I used to fall asleep, but in my second year, I was accepted into a summer research internship at the Jet Propulsion Laboratory in California, and that was a real turning point in my life.
1: You found it so inspiring, you decided to switch degrees from computer science to physics, which you knew would then open the door to astrophysics, the bridge between physics and astronomy. And during your third year, you met one of your childhood heroes, Stephen Hawking.
2: That was a wonderful occasion. So Stephen and Roger Penrose had contrasting ideas about the physics of the very early universe, and they were debating each other. And I was transfixed by this lecture. And then afterwards, I built up my courage. I was a very, very shy young girl. But I went up to Stephen and asked for his thumbprint. And lo and behold, they actually had an ink pad, because other people do also ask for his thumbprint. And so I actually still have that somewhere.
1: Well, after completing your degree, you embarked on a PhD at Princeton University in the US in their Department of Astrophysical Sciences. What led you there?
2: I visited there to see whether that's where I wanted to go. And a young professor called David Spergel came late in the evening to pick me up from the train station and take me to a very welcoming group of graduate students. And again, it was this feeling of belonging. It felt like I had come to another family. And David later was my PhD advisor as well. But I had this gut reaction that that was the place where I belong.
1: Well, you started your PhD at Princeton in 1998. NASA already had plans in place to launch a satellite mission called the Wilkinson Microwave Anisotropy Probe. Now, the idea was to take detailed measurements of the faint radiation that permeates the entire universe, which would help us understand something about the universe's origin and its evolution. So, your supervisor asked you to lead on the analysis. Maybe you can first briefly say something about this radiation, the cosmic microwave background, and what it tells us about the early universe.
2: One of the crucial points that makes my field possible is that light has a speed limit, which means that when you look into the distant universe, you see things as they were in the past.

0: because it's taken a long time to get to
1: us. That's absolutely right. So the oldest light we can see in the universe is the cosmic microwave background.
0: And the probe was picking up the faint patterns of this ancient light. You were part of the team that analysed the data. What did that involve?
1: So the analysis involved comparing the patterns of the very early light that we can see in the cosmic microwave background with theoretical models, and different cosmological models make different predictions for the pattern. It's like a fingerprint. It identifies the theory. And my job was to build a sort of statistical bridge between the data that we had measured from the sky and the theoretical fingerprints that we needed to compare them to.
0: So these theoretical fingerprints are basically stories of how the universe came to be and
1: That's
0: how it
1: right.
0: evolved. And you want to see which story is the correct one, which one matches the data.
1: That's absolutely right.
0: Okay, so let's talk about what you discovered. Maybe we can start with the age of the universe and then maybe how far back in its existence we can measure.
1: The age of the universe, we were able to put a number to that. 13.8 billion years old. And we could also measure when this early light came from. It comes from a time when the universe was about 380,000 years old. So this is like a baby picture of the universe.
0: So the 380,000 years, that's how many years after the Big Bang itself?
1: That's correct. We can therefore tell a story about the evolution of the universe, at least from that early age till now.
0: Now, back to what you found then. Your observations confirmed a simple model for the origin and evolution of the universe.
1: Yeah, it's a simple model, but it's a really bizarre one. It is described by just six numbers. So we need two numbers to describe the origin of cosmic structure. Where did everything come from? Then we have three numbers to describe how it's evolving. So that's the amount of ordinary matter in the universe. Everything our world is made of, what we are made of, that's ordinary matter. It's only 5%. And then there is dark matter and dark energy, which are very mysterious components of the universe.
0: And yet these they make up 95%.
1: The 95%, we can see that they are there, but it's not like anything we know.
0: Mm.
1: And then the geometry of the universe, which tells you something about its fate. And then we also need to know when the first stars formed in order to describe the universe.
0: One of the ideas that you've been working on is what happened to the universe very, very soon after the Big Bang itself, long before even this cosmic microwave background was set free. This is what's called inflation. Now, inflation theory says the early universe dramatically expanded right after the Big Bang.
1: That's right. In a tiny fraction of the second, so like a trillionth of a trillionth of a trillionth of a second, the universe expanded by a factor of about 10 to the power 30.
0: Let's see now, that's a million trillion trillion, right?
1: That's right.
0: I mean, it's just incredible because, you know, here we are talking about the universe being 13.8 billion years. Mm-hmm. Now we're talking about something that seems to have happened within such a tiny, tiny fraction of a second.
1: It sounds like science fiction, but it gets even more science fiction-y than that. Not only it is thought that the universe expanded that rapidly, but also little quantum fluctuations, literally in the structure of space, have caused all of the structure in the universe to form in those tiny instants and then be stretched out to the size of the whole universe.
0: This was the first evidence-based standard model of cosmology, as we now call it, the origin and evolution of the early universe. And it's now pretty much accepted, I guess, but it's not a done deal. You know, there are still those who argue that inflation isn't necessary. Do you think that it's well understood enough now that it's confirmed?
1: Inflation is by no means confirmed yet, but the data is discriminating enough to be able to say something about the trillionth of a trillionth of a second.
0: Right.
1: But there's still quite a lot of work to do.
0: Which is what makes it all so fascinating.
1: Absolutely.
0: Right? What was it like for you working on this?
1: What I remember about this time is the feeling of working within this amazing team of people. It felt like our brains were connected like a neural network. We basically worked around the clock to turn the data into numbers. it was such an amazing experience that I've not had before in my career or after.
0: Stephen Hawking called that, certainly the evidence for inflation that you and others had provided, the most exciting development in physics during his career.
1: I think Stephen has been quite modest in making this statement because, yeah, he should be proud of his work in giving us the predictions to test. You know, science is like a tapestry, and he wove a very big piece of that tapestry with his work. And what we did was to pick up those threads and weave further.
0: Well, I'm certainly old enough to remember that cosmology, the field concerned with the origin and evolution of the universe, was very much the Wild West of physics. Your work ushered in what has become known as precision cosmology. We're no longer relying on speculation. We're relying on hard data. We should also, I guess, remember here that all of this work that you were doing was still part of your PhD. Well, where do you go from there? You stayed working on this project before you then moved to the University of Chicago, but you were soon tempted back to Cambridge to analyse data coming from another space mission. This was the European Space Agency's Planck Observatory, which was also mapping the cosmic microwave background, but even with greater precision than ever before. I gather you are particularly interested to learn more about inflation, this super-fast expansion of space. So what did you find?
1: I can give a musical analogy, okay? Mm. So according to inflation, if you represented the universe as a symphony, it should have more bass notes than treble notes. And a simple idea of the origin of structure tells you that there should be equal amounts of bass note and treble notes. Mm. But the inflation prediction was tested and found to be correct by Planck.
0: In 2009, Hiranya, you took up a lectureship at University College London. Mm-hmm. You later became professor of astrophysics there. And during this time, you got interested in dark matter. Now, we know dark matter's out there. We still don't know what it's made of, but you've been trying to detect dark matter particles.
1: Yeah, so this is kind of a side project, but my favorite dark matter candidate is called the axion. Axion particles, if they exist, are very light. So they behave less like particles and more like a radio wave permeating the universe. And so you can kind of do a tabletop experiment in a university lab to try to detect this radio wave. The experiment is like a radio receiver. We have to tune it and find the right frequency, but we don't know what the frequency is. Right, it's in a range. Yes. So we need to tune into it.
0: Well, in 2023, you returned to Cambridge as Professor of Astrophysics 1909. While for much of your career you'd focused on the early universe, more recently you've turned your sights to the more recent universe. This is a hugely exciting project. It's known as the Legacy Survey of Space and Time, carried out at a new astronomical observatory based in Chile called the Vera Rubin Observatory. This is named after the woman who first explained how dark matter holds galaxies together, that it had to be out there. The project is going to generate this time-lapse movie of the visible universe.
1: This is the biggest digital camera ever built. Each image is 3.2 billion pixels.
0: And what do you see in these images?
1: The first images are just astonishing. So not only are they super high resolution, but the depth is very great so that you can see much, much further into the universe. So when you look at pictures of galaxies, for example, they look super crisp, but you can also see the faint outskirts of these galaxies where gas is accumulating, which is going to feed into future generations of stars that we couldn't see before. And also because it is a time lapse, you can see exploding stars in the universe.
0: I've had a look at some of these moving images online, and it really is mind-blowing. But in terms of the science, how does this enhance what you can learn about the universe?
1: We are going to use these images to map dark matter across half the sky and about halfway into the lifetime of the universe. We can't see dark matter, but the presence of dark matter bends light when they encounter concentrations of matter. So this causes tiny, tiny distortions in the shapes of galaxies, which we can map. So if you have billions of galaxies, you can back out the intrinsic shapes of the galaxies and extract the very, very faint dark matter signal and use that to map out how structure is evolving over the course of the universe's history. So that's what we plan to do.
0: What is your role then on the project?
1: So I'm one of the people who is going to turn those pictures into conclusions about dark matter and dark energy. So it's another statistical bridge, but because the volume and complexity of the data is so great, the statistics now has to be augmented by machine learning and very advanced AI technique.
0: The statistical bridge that you create that enables you to compare the data coming in with the fundamental physical theories, it reminds me of your mother, your role model, who, as an engineer, spent her career building bridges.
1: Absolutely. It is a really nice way to think about it, and thank you for making this connection.
0: One of the things that the survey is hoping to look at is asteroids.
1: Yes, that's right. One of the missions is to find all the near-Earth asteroids and map their orbits so that we might be able to have an early warning of any potential collision. When they were taking those first light pictures, Jim, that you said you found on the web, just 10 hours of observations, just to get some beauty shots, they found 2,000 asteroids that had never been mapped before.
0: None heading towards Earth.
1: None so far heading towards Earth. You can see them jiggling around on the sky. And to me, this was just amazing because you feel that the solar system is just alive. This still gives me goosebumps.
0: Of course, Hollywood's already made lots of movies about asteroids hitting the Earth. But as the Legacy Survey of Space and Time makes its movie of the universe, I, for one, am hoping it's going to be a box office hit for science.
1: I think it'll be a complete bonanza.
0: I hope so. Hiranya Pieris, thank you very much for sharing your life scientific.
1: Thank you so much, Jim.
2: Imagine if your company once had over 30 workers. Now you're one of four left. And the work you do is helping low-income people access HIV and AIDS treatments.
3: 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So it's still hot.
2: I'm Juana Summers. How changes to U.S. foreign aid are landing in South Africa on All Things Considered from NPR News.
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0: I'm Danny Noakes, and here's a look at some exciting things happening at VPM. On April 16th, VPM President and CEO Jamie Swain spoke to the Women's Club of Bonaire to talk about both the challenges and opportunities in a new era for public media without federal funds. 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
1: 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I'm Scott Detrow.
2: And I'm Sasha Pfeiffer. Human scientists are outsourcing more and more lab work to artificial intelligence,
1: which is leading to broader questions about what role humans should be playing in the lab.
3: We wanted to make biology easier to engineer, right? We believe that programming cells would ultimately be more important than programming computers.
2: First News.
4: Live from NPR News in Culver City, California, I'm Duane Brown. In Texas, Republicans are voting today in the most expensive Senate primary race ever. That's where incumbent Senator John Cornyn is in danger of losing the nomination for a fifth term to State Attorney General Ken Paxton, who's been endorsed by President Trump. NPR's Claudia Grisales has more on why this Senate primary has become such a high-stakes contest.
5: This race exposed a crack in the red wall of Texas. It pit the party's populist movement against its establishment wing. Senator John Cornyn, a fixture of the establishment, was already facing a tough re-election fight. Now, with President Trump's endorsement of controversial MAGA loyalist Ken Paxton, the Cornyn campaign is on life support.
4: That's NPR's Claudia Grisales. Many MAGA supporters say they feel betrayed by Trump's endorsement of Paxton and think his nomination could cost the party in the long run. Democrats avoided a runoff nominating James Tallarico to compete against the GOP winner come November. In Belgium, at least four people have been killed in a collision between a train and a school bus. Terry Schultz reports the driver, an adult chaperone, along with two children, are confirmed dead.
6: Images from the scene of the crash near Brussels show a minibus lying on its side with its front completely torn apart. Authorities say it's not clear why the bus driver would have entered the railway crossing. As footage shows, the barriers were down and red lights were showing. A police spokeswoman told local Belgian media that seven children, a supervisor, and the driver were on the minibus that was transporting students to a high school for children with disabilities. Two students, the supervisor, and driver were killed. While several other children were seriously injured, they're said to be in stable condition in hospital. For NPR News, I'm Terry Schultz in Brussels.
4: Well, stocks finished mixed on Wall Street today. 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
7: With news from across Central Virginia, I'm Kim Strother. Federal officials recently released their annual outlook for the Atlantic hurricane season, which starts June 1st and stretches through November. Catherine Hafner with our partner station WHRO has the details.
8: The National Oceanic and Atmospheric Administration predicts we could see up to 14 named tropical storms form in the Atlantic. Up to six of those could turn into hurricanes. That would be a, quote, below-average season, largely thanks to the natural weather pattern known as El Niño. NOAA Administrator Neil Jacobs says El Niño increases changes in wind speed and direction called vertical wind shear.
9: Makes it harder for development of the eastern waves coming off of Africa to strengthen into storms.
8: But it only takes one to devastate a community. Officials urge residents to take action now to prepare. NOAA says every Category 5 hurricane that's made landfall in the U.S. was a tropical storm or less just days before.
7: That was Catherine Hafner reporting for WHRO News. Governor Abigail Spanberger vetoed 31 bills following the first General Assembly session of her term. That includes eight bills she vetoed in April immediately after the session concluded, and 23 she's proposed amending, but the Democrat-led legislature declined to change. Former Republican Governor Glenn Youngkin, whose party also controlled the House of Delegates and Senate at the time, rejected 33 bills during his first year in office. This is VPM News. The time is 4:34.
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11: 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We saw chickens getting really hot in the heat and chicken production sort of taking a hit in the UK.
10: 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We talk climate change and inflation next time on Marketplace.
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0: Today on The Daily, a new kind of drug epidemic is emerging, and what's driving it are new types of synthetic drugs. Today, my colleague Azam Ahmed explains how these deadlier drugs are beginning to take hold and brings us inside one effort to do something about it. I'm Natalie Kitroev. That's Today on The Daily from The New York Times.
1: 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Coming up in the next hour of All Things Considered, HIV and AIDS cases were on the decline in one South African township, but not anymore.
2: Now that we don't have funding, the number is going up.
1: More on how the gutting of U.S. foreign aid has affected the life-saving work of one community health organization. 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
1: For us, it was a shock. It shattered our lives. We planned that this year we want to change people's lives.
2: In South Africa, health programs have been walloped by U.S. cuts to global aid. We hear from some of the workers left.
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2: I'm Sasha Pfeiffer.
3: And I'm Scott Detrow. A pivotal U.S. Senate race in Maine is pitting incumbent Republican Susan Collins against Democratic hopeful Graham Platner.
4: It really isn't a representative system. It's a performance that is conducted by elites.
2: Also, how the Trump administration uses the Bible to justify immigration raids and military invasions.
5: It's very common for armies, militaries, just throughout history, to invoke the name of God.
3: Plus, the World Cup roster for the U.S. men's national team is finally out.
2: And we remember jazz great Sonny Rollins, a master improviser.
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6: Live from NPR News in Washington, I'm Ryland Barton. The Department of Justice has been purging government websites of information about prosecutions related to the January 6th Capitol riot. And as NPR's Tom Dreisbach reports, the Trump administration deleted information about violent assaults of police that day.
7: Late last week, the Justice Department said it was proud to purge its website of what it called partisan propaganda. In practice, that meant deleting news releases about January 6th prosecutions, including cases where rioters were convicted of carrying guns and assaulting police with pepper spray, tasers, and stolen police batons. It was just the latest move by the Trump administration to rewrite the history of January 6th, following mass pardons of the rioters and the announcement of a $1.8 billion anti-weaponization fund. And Trump officials are not ruling out the possibility that even violent January 6th defendants may receive taxpayer money. Tom Dreisbach, NPR News.
6: A federal court is blocking Alabama's attempt to use a congressional map that favors Republicans. NPR's Debbie Elliott reports the ruling comes in a long-running redistricting case over black representation.
8: A three-judge panel is granting a temporary injunction sought by black voters who argue the state is trying to use a map that the same federal court found to intentionally discriminate against them. Alabama's Republican-controlled legislature pushed through the redistricting plan earlier this month after the U.S. Supreme Court ruled in a Louisiana case that race should not be used to draw district lines. The black congressman whose district is threatened, Democrat Shamari Figures of Mobile, says he's pleased with the ruling but notes the fight is far from over. Alabama Attorney General Steve Marshall says the state will immediately appeal to the U.S. Supreme Court. Debbie Elliott, NPR News.
6: A new report on housing in the U.S. shows there are fewer affordable homes available to potential buyers. NPR's Stephen Basaha reports.
9: It's not just that houses have become more expensive since the pandemic. It's that there are fewer cheaper homes. In 2019, a family making $75,000 a year could afford about half of all home listings. In 2026, they could afford less than a quarter. This comes from a new report from Realtor.com and the National Association of Realtors. Nadia Evangela co-authored the report and says some areas are becoming better balanced.
10: In some high-cost areas, like, for example, San Jose, San Francisco, and San Diego, have even improved compared to pre-pandemic levels.
9: But she says there's a long way to go to making them affordable. Stephen Basaha, NPR News.
6: The White House says President Trump had preventative medical and dental exams today. In a post online, Trump said, quote, everything checked out perfectly. The tradition of the presidential physical goes back decades, though the White House decides what to reveal. This is NPR News from Washington.
11: With news from across Central Virginia, I'm Kim Strother. For the 70th year, the Virginia War Memorial commemorated Memorial Day yesterday. VPM News' Billy Shields has that story.
12: Most years go by where the Virginia War Memorial does not add any names to its Shrine of Memory. This year it added four names to the shrine, which commemorates fallen Virginian soldiers. This year's keynote speaker was Governor Abigail Spanberger, who struck a somber tone on a day that some consider as an unofficial kickoff to summer. Spanberger reminded the indoor crowd that 19 soldiers from Bedford, Virginia, died in the invasion of Normandy in World War II. One of the soldiers reflecting and remembering on the day was a Vietnam War veteran named Benjamin Hill, a Purple Heart recipient from Fluvanna. He said he was there to represent a friend growing up, fellow Fluvanna native Lance Corporal Walter Ross Jr. of the U.S. Marine Corps.
13: I feel
0: somewhat guilty. Actually, he grew up with me in Fluvanna, and when Memorial Day comes around, I think of that and many others that were in the war and that didn't make it back.
12: The memorial rang its memorial bell four times in honor of the names added to the shrine. Billy Shields, VPM News.
11: Richmond is rolling out a new platform to handle Virginia Freedom of Information Act requests. The city has a new platform and will handle the entire request process from initial review to payment. Requesters will now be able to track the status of their FOIA and pay online. Since the start of the year, the city has received nearly 1,500 FOIA requests, and it says it has averaged 93.6% on-time response rate. This is VPM News. It's 5:05.
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0: 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I'm Scott Detrow.
1: And I'm Sasha Pfeiffer. In the Gulf states, shrimpers are facing record fuel costs and a flood of cheap imported shrimp they can't compete against.
0: Some of them are getting second jobs to make ends meet.
2: Help us with this fuel prices. You know, the fuel prices are going to be just like the farmers. You know, we farmers at the sea.
1: That story and more after this news.
3: Live from NPR News in Culver City, California, I'm Dwayne Brown. The Trump administration is proposing a new government-wide non-disclosure agreement, or NDA, for federal employees. NPR's Andrea Hsu tells us the administration says media leaks have put federal agents and military members in danger.
4: In its proposed rule, the Office of Personnel Management says recent leaks about immigration enforcement and the U.S. raid on Venezuela underscore the need for NDAs. But the proposal also appears aimed at stopping leaks related to policy and personnel matters more generally. Already, federal workers are required to safeguard confidential and proprietary government information. Now the administration is defining that broadly to include information about internal agency operations and deliberative material that is not publicly available. According to the proposal, agencies would decide for themselves whether to use the NDA, and federal employees would still have the right to disclose information as part of whistleblower complaints. Andrea Hsu, NPR News.
3: Ride-hailing drivers in Massachusetts today are celebrating becoming the industry's first certified labor union from member station WBUR. Andrea Perdomo-Hernandez reports.
5: In 2024, voters in Massachusetts approved the right of Uber and Lyft drivers to organize. The measure paved the way for ride-hail drivers, considered independent contractors, to form a union. Now, the app drivers union is formally recognized by the state. Here's Service Employees International Union President April Verrett.
6: This is the starting line. Tomorrow we organize, tomorrow we build more power, and tomorrow we win. History is ours to shape. Now let's go get it.
5: Verrett says the group plans to negotiate pay and work conditions with platforms like Lyft and Uber in the near future.
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7: With news from across Central Virginia, I'm Kim Strother. Federal officials recently released their annual outlook for the Atlantic hurricane season, which starts June 1st and stretches through November. Catherine Hafner with our partner station WHRO has the details.
8: The National Oceanic and Atmospheric Administration predicts we could see up to 14 named tropical storms form in the Atlantic. Up to 6 of those could turn into hurricanes. That would be a, quote, below-average season, largely thanks to the natural weather pattern known as El Niño. NOAA Administrator Neil Jacobs says El Niño increases changes in wind speed and direction called vertical wind shear.
9: Makes it harder for development of the eastern waves coming off of Africa to strengthen into storms.
8: But it only takes one to devastate a community. Officials urge residents to take action now to prepare. NOAA says every Category 5 hurricane that's made landfall in the U.S. was a tropical storm or less just days before.
7: That was Catherine Hafner reporting for WHRO News. Governor Abigail Spanberger vetoed 31 bills following the first General Assembly session of her term. That includes 8 bills she vetoed in April immediately after the session concluded, and 23 she'd proposed amending, but the Democrat-led legislature declined to change. Former Republican Governor Glenn Youngkin, whose party also controlled the House of Delegates and Senate at the time, rejected 33 bills during his first year in office. This is VPM News. The time is 5:34.
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0: Hi, I'm Imani Holmes, a Richmond native and proud supporter of VPM. 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
2: U.S. and Iranian forces are launching strikes against each other despite President Trump's claim a deal to end the war was imminent.
3: We'll assess where negotiations stand.
2: For Tuesday, May 26th, it's All Things Considered from NPR News. I'm Scott Detrow.
3: And I'm Sasha Pfeiffer. Texas Republicans decide on a Senate candidate today.
2: The choice could play a big part in whether Democrats have a shot at winning back a majority this fall.
4: Texans are looking for a senator who are going to represent their values.
3: Plus, Elizabeth Smart was abducted as a teenager.
2: We will hear how, as an adult, she has reclaimed her identity by bodybuilding.
5: My body has been hurt. And it has felt like it's been crushed at times, but it carried me through my kidnapping.
3: First, this news.
6: Live from NPR News in Washington, I'm Ryland Barton. Iran is denouncing the most recent U.S. strikes against it as a sign of bad faith as negotiations press on toward a possible deal to end the war. Meanwhile, Iran began restoring internet access after a months-long national shutdown. The U.S. says the strikes were defensive, saying targets included missile launch sites and mine-laying boats. President Trump's redistricting effort was dealt a blow in South Carolina today after several Republican lawmakers joined Democrats in blocking a new congressional map there. South Carolina Public Radio's Gavin Jackson reports.
7: 26,000 voters had already cast early ballots in person for the June 9th primary. The Republicans voting to kill the new map said that it was too late. The map could have helped the GOP take South Carolina's lone Democratic seat held by Congressman Jim Clyburn. The failed attempt capped 3 weeks of rushed hearings, a special session called by the governor, long debates, limited public input, and questions over a map lawmakers said was crafted by the White House. South Carolina's state Senate is not up for election this fall, meaning lawmakers might be insulated for a while from criticism by Trump. For NPR News, I'm Gavin Jackson in Columbia.
6: Texas Republicans are voting today in the most expensive Senate primary in history. NPR's Claudia Grisales reports State Attorney General Ken Paxton is challenging incumbent Senator John Cornyn.
8: Paxton, a controversial MAGA loyalist, drew President Trump's endorsement over Cornyn. Here's Paxton celebrating with supporters at a rally in the Houston suburb of Katy, Texas.
9: We're going to change this country, and we're going to go help Donald Trump get it done.
8: Cornyn is warning his party a Paxton nomination could open the door for Democrats to win the seat.
10: This would be their first chance they've had in 30 or 40 years or longer to pick up a statewide office.
8: The race exposed a crack in the red wall of Texas, pitting the party's populist movement against its establishment wing, showcasing a fight that's been brewing for more than a decade for control of the party in a post-Trump era. Claudia DeSales, NPR News.
6: The Ebola outbreak in the Democratic Republic of Congo is outpacing efforts to respond. As NPR's Jonathan Lambert reports, there are at least 220 suspected deaths and more than 900 suspected cases.
11: The outbreak is still largely centered in northeastern DRC. But over the weekend, more cases were reported in Uganda, bringing their total to 7 confirmed cases. On Monday, WHO Director General Tedros Adhanom Ghebreyesus said the outbreak will likely get worse before it gets better. The outbreak is challenging for a few reasons. First, delays in detection allowed the virus to spread for a couple of months undeterred. There are also no approved vaccines or treatments for this species of Ebola. That leaves victims with supportive care at clinics, which can be hard to come by in this region. Bread-and-butter public health responses, like tracing contacts of sick people and requesting that they isolate, are the main tools for stemming the outbreak. Jonathan Lambert, NPR News.
6: This is NPR News from Washington.
0: With news from across central Virginia, I'm Kim Strother. Last week, Virginia House Speaker Don Scott said that state Democrats are in communication with Governor Abigail Spanberger to try and work out a state budget. Scott's comments came during a report on how federal Republican cuts to Medicaid have impacted the budget.
12: It doesn't surprise me that we have different points of view on some important issues. And so I think overall communication is going about as well as can be expected. And I think when you're in these difficult policy choices, sometimes the best thing to do sometimes is to continue to try to push forward.
0: Henrico Delegate Rodney Willett said lawmakers have collaborated with the governor's office to find some funding to help residents who lost coverage due to the cuts. Richmond is rolling out a new platform to handle Virginia Freedom of Information Act requests. The city says the new platform will handle the entire request process from initial review to payment. Requesters will now be able to track the status of their FOIA and pay online. Since the start of the year, the city has received nearly 1,500 FOIA requests, and it says it has averaged 93.6% on-time response rate. This is VPM News. The time is 6:05.
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1: being on a bicycle for 10 years in Los Angeles as my sole form of transportation.
0: Dedication, am I right? First, though, let's do the numbers. Dow Industrial's down 118 today, 0.2%, 50,461. The NASDAQ added 312 points, that's 1 2/10%, 26,656. The S&P 500 picked up 45 points, 0.6%, 75.19. Chipmaker Micron became the newest member of an exclusive club when its market value, market capitalization, you might say, crossed the $1 trillion mark. Micron Technology up 19 3/10%. Why, you ask? AI, yo, come on. NVIDIA, which joined the $1 trillion club in 2023, gave up 0.2%. AMD, not yet in the club, but closer. AMD up 7 8/10% today. Dan Ackerman reported on wholesale clubs for us. Investors saw things a bit differently than a lot of that reporting did. BJ's wholesale club holdings, that's a mouthful, lost 2%. Walmart dipped about 1 4/10%. Bonds up, yield on the 10-year T-note down 4.49%. 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
1: a new kind of drug epidemic is emerging, and what's driving it are new types of synthetic drugs. 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
0: I'm Natalie Kitroev. 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
1: This final note on the way out, in which history continues to be cool. The Dow Jones Industrial Average turned 130 years old today, 1896. Charles Dow is the guy who started it. No Jones back then. Just 12 companies on day one, among them American Cotton Oil, Chicago Gas, National Lead, Tennessee Coal and Iron, and General Electric. GE, by the way, the longest lived Dow component, got the boot. 2018. We covered that when we were there. Jordan Manji, Zunil Maharaj, Janet Wynn, Olga Oxman, and Virginia K. Smith are the digital team. I'm Kai Rizdahl. We will see you tomorrow, everybody. This is APM.
2: Texas voters decide who they want as their Republican nominee for the Senate, incumbent John Cornyn or Texas Attorney General Ken Paxton, who was endorsed by President Trump last week. The winner faces off against Democratic nominee James Tallarico in the fall. So who do Texans see as the future of the Republican Party? Hear the results on the next morning edition from NPR News.
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3: 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If you're listening to 88.9 in Richmond, The Daily is next. 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

0: Duday explained.
1: My name is Cecile Shea, and I am a retired Foreign Service officer, currently a non-resident senior fellow at the Chicago Council on Global Affairs.
2: Great. I want to ask you about some affairs that are kind of close to home, depending on where you live in this big country of ours, Cuba. Secretary of State Marco Rubio posted a video last week about Cuba. Did you watch it?
1: I did watch it.
2: What do you say?
3: En un día como hoy, en 1902, la bandera cubana...
1: He spoke Spanish. Of course, he's a Cuban-American. And he said, listen, Cuban people, it's not the United States' fault that you don't have any energy, that your electricity grid is down.
3: No se debe a un bloqueo petrolero por parte de Estados Unidos. Como ustedes saben, mejor que nadie...
1: It's the fault of mismanagement by your government. Don't blame us. It's not because of our embargo. It's because you are badly led.
3: La verdadera razón por la que no tienen electricidad, combustible, ni alimentos es porque quienes controlan su país...
1: And it's time for you to pressure your government to step down.
3: Lo único que se interpone en el camino hacia un mejor futuro son quienes controlan su país.
1: That's a paraphrase, but that's generally what he said.
2: Is that generally true?
1: No, it is not generally true. There is truth to it in that, yes, the government has, you know, not always been a great government. It has a closed economy. But the reason certainly that Cuba is in the current crisis, which is that there is no oil at all for consumers or businesses. They've reserved some for hospitals and the like. But the reason for this is the U.S. is forcing Venezuela not to ship oil to Cuba.
4: Since U.S. President Donald Trump severed the island's access to its primary petroleum sources in Venezuela and Mexico, the Cuban government has brought in emergency measures to ration what fuel is left and ease blackouts that are affecting everything from homes to hospitals.
5: Cuba's at the end of the line. They're very much at the end of the line. They have no money. They have no oil.
1: Now, for the last 50 years or so, the U.S. has ensured that no country other than a couple that the U.S. didn't hold sway with, such as Venezuela, we insisted that other countries not export oil to Cuba. So now that Venezuela is also not exporting oil to Cuba, it means that they're out of oil, and that's completely on us. And anyone in Cuba listening to Marco Rubio's speech would have known that.
2: What does make this moment different? Is it that this administration is willing to go further than previous ones?
1: What could be interesting about this moment is that Cuba seems ready to deal.
6: Truth Social.
7: No Republican has ever spoken to me about Cuba, which is a failed country and only hedging in one direction. Down! Cuba is asking for help, and we are going to talk. In the meantime, I'm off to China.
1: If we believe the press reports, and again, they're just press reports, but if we believe the press reports, Cuba has offered to release political prisoners, which would be huge because it would create a political opposition in the country. Cuba has agreed to open its economy. Cuba has agreed to allow Cuban exiles to invest back into Cuba. I mean, things that we have been asking for decades, it now appears that Cuba is willing to do. And I wish we would take the win. You know, I wish we would accept these things and then add something to it. We want you to promise to have a free and fair election 2 years from now.
2: Mm.
1: That would just make so much sense. And we wouldn't be talking about the military, and we wouldn't be talking about going in and kidnapping.

0: 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I'm Eriko Kojima. The separatist Baloch Liberation Army says it carried out a suicide bomb attack on Sunday that killed at least 23 people on a train in Pakistan. The blast took place in Quetta, the capital of Balochistan province. It targeted military personnel. The explosion derailed two carriages carrying army and security forces and their families. A Balochistan provincial government official says more than 70 people were injured. The BLA has claimed responsibility for the attack. The group seeks independence for Balochistan. The BLA has stepped up its activities in recent years. The group staged multiple attacks on army and police posts in February that killed 17 security personnel and 31 civilians. An astronaut from Hong Kong has arrived at China's Tiangong Space Station. Li Jiayin traveled to the station on a Shenzhou 23 spacecraft that lifted off on Sunday. Li is a former police officer. She will operate a greenhouse gas monitor developed at a university in Hong Kong while aboard the space station. Hong Kong Chief Executive John Lee Kachu says the territory is transitioning from being a supporter of aerospace endeavors to an active participant with national support. Rescue operations in the Philippines are continuing for a second day after a building under construction collapsed. At least four people died in the accident. Local authorities say more than 10 others are still buried under the rubble. The nine-story structure in Pampanga province on the island of Luzon toppled at around 3 a.m. on Sunday. Authorities say 26 people have been rescued and they are looking into the cause of the accident. We are broadcasting from NHK in Tokyo.
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0: VPM. From WHYY in Philadelphia, this is The Pulse. I'm Mike and Scott. When synthetic dyes became popular in the 19th century, bright colors became a much bigger part of everyday life.
1: So you could get these bright purples, and you could get these really saturated, intense greens. Now we're dyeing wools, we're dyeing leather.